Welcome back to Rich on Tech. Rich DeMuro here, hanging out with you, talking technology. Retired couple from Covina, California, says they lost $845,000 after scammers claimed they were under federal investigation. This is from ABC.

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866. I'm sorry. 7337. That's the number to call in. I thank you. And later on, I'll set up tonight's big show with talking about the sacrifice of Americans who have given their life. Bill Cunningham. And later on, we also have Wayne Allyn Root joining us, which is always a pleasure, from Las Vegas. Bill Cunningham, the great American, with you and all great Americans every Sunday night.

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10: In a rush for a peace deal. On Fox News, I'm Sue Guzman. President Trump says the deal to end the conflict with Iran is nearly finalized. But as we hear from Fox's Ashley Hogan, the president is not in a rush and vows to take his time to achieve results.
11: One senior administration official tells Fox the deal is 95% of the way there, but that this is not something that will happen today or tomorrow. And that source telling Fox that the president says that could mean 5, 6, or 7 days. President Trump says that these negotiations are proceeding. He told his team not to rush, and if he makes a deal with Iran, it would be one that is unlike what the Obama administration had made in the past. So this source also telling Fox that they see this as an opportunity to bring down the costs for Americans, at the same time ensure that Iran does not have a nuclear capability in the future.
10: Iran will reportedly reopen the Strait of Hormuz as part of the deal, although Iranian state media is casting doubt on that. In exchange, the U.S. will reportedly end its blockade of Iranian ports. President Trump says any deal must include removing Iran's stockpile of enriched uranium. Firefighters working to prevent a crisis as a chemical tank at GKN Aerospace Transparency Systems plant could explode as pressure is building inside. Thousands of residents ordered to evacuate. We have more from Fox's Ashley Strohmeyer.
11: The risk of a major explosion at a Southern California aerospace plant is potentially lower. This after authorities say they found a crack in an overheating storage tank that could help relieve pressure. The tank started failing Thursday, forcing about 50,000 people to evacuate. Firefighters have been spraying the tank with water to cool the chemicals inside. Now, that plant is located about 40 miles south of Los Angeles.
10: No injuries reported. Air monitoring tests have found pollution to be within normal limits, and residents have filed a lawsuit against the company Saturday out of concern for the value of their homes. 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
10: Ukrainian President Vladimir Zelensky says Russia used a powerful Oreshnik ballistic missile in a mass attack on Kyiv. This marks the third time the missile, which is capable of carrying nuclear or conventional warheads, has been used in Ukraine. At least four people were killed and more than 100 others injured. A lot of Americans are staying home this Memorial Day due to high gas prices.
15: Hawker Research found that 4 in 10 Americans won't travel anywhere this summer. Some who are hitting the road are skimping elsewhere.
16: The fun money goes towards the gas, I guess.
15: A Bank of America study found that nearly 10% of travelers are actually canceling a summer vacation because of high gas prices. The national average for a gallon of gas was at $4.55 at the start of the holiday weekend, according to AAA, compared to $3.19 last year. AAA is still predicting a record-breaking 45 million Americans will fly or drive this weekend. Airbnb says a third of summer travelers are staying closer to home to save, noting the trend of playcations, staying at cheaper fun spots like rural retreats. Caroline Shively, Fox News.
10: Swedish race car driver Felix Rosenqvist passed David Malukas on the last lap to win the Indy 500 at the Indianapolis Motor Speedway Sunday, the closest win in the race's history at 0.02 of a second.
17: To be able to have a finish like that is just, I think that itself on any track is a massive win for me, but to do it here at Indy in front of this magical set of all these fans and a lot of Swedish fans as well.
10: Now, Rosenqvist was named IndyCar Rookie of the Year in 2019. 9-story building under construction in the city north of the Philippine capital collapsed, leaving at least one Malaysian tourist dead and 21 workers trapped. 24 were able to safely evacuate hundreds of people, and officers are assisting in those rescue efforts. The collapse occurred in a crowded neighborhood near a former U.S. Air Force base. I'm Sue Guzman. This is Fox News.
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13: The forecast from the Al's Oil of Shrewsbury Weather Center.
26: Cloudy with rain tapering off during the early morning hours. Temperatures in the lower 50s. Mostly cloudy on this Memorial Day Monday. Chance of showers in the lower 70s. Mostly cloudy overnight tonight. Partly cloudy on Tuesday. A chance of a little sunshine and highs in the lower 80s. Get weather anytime 24/7 at WTAG.com.

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11: Progress reported. I'm Deborah Valentine, Fox News. U.S. President Donald Trump says a proposed peace deal with Iran is 95% complete, although talks are continuing. U.S. Secretary of State Marco Rubio tells reporters before leaving New Delhi, India, that President Trump will not accept a bad deal from Tehran.
12: This issue, no one has done more, and no one has been more serious about the threat of a nuclear Iran than President Trump has been. And so I'm very confident, and we should all be very confident, that we're not going to have a, we're either going to have a good agreement or we're going to have to deal with it another way. We'd prefer to have a good agreement.
11: It also calls for the easing of restrictions on Iran's frozen assets and reopening its ports. A 60-day period for negotiations over Tehran's nuclear program is also proposed. If completed, the peace deal would end the joint U.S. military operation with Tehran, which began on February 28th. Ukraine's president says four people have died and hundreds were injured following a Russian missile and drone attack. Fox's Stephanie Bennett reports from London.
13: Russia targeting locations across the country, but mainly hitting in Kyiv. Roughly 30 residential buildings were damaged, including schools, one of the capital's oldest food markets, the Chernobyl Museum, a water supply facility, and National Art Museum. Ukrainian officials say Russia fired 90 missiles and around 600 drones. Zelensky said Russia also used the hypersonic Oreshnik ballistic missile on a city 50 miles south of the capital. Now, Zelensky, he wrote on X earlier today, in part, quote, "We are doing our best to achieve peace and protect people, everything. It is important that Ukraine is not alone. Decisions are needed from the United States, from Europe and others to make that old Oreshnik in Moscow finally utter the word peace."
11: The conflict began in February 2022. 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
11: Chicago, the latest U.S. city to deal with a violent teen takeover.
15: Five Chicago police officers were hospitalized early Sunday morning after being struck by an 18-year-old driver during a teen takeover on the city's west side. Hundreds of minors had gathered to shut down the street when the driver hit the officers, eventually crashing into a squad car. The teen is in custody and the officers are in good condition. Last week, hundreds of officers were called to break up fights at a teen takeover in Long Branch, New Jersey. And officials in Seaside Heights, New Jersey are deploying a number of preventative measures this Memorial Day to try to keep the holiday violence free. Sue Guzman, Fox News.
11: President Trump pays tribute to America's fallen Monday at Arlington National Cemetery.
16: As is tradition for the commander-in-chief, President Trump will lead a wreath-laying ceremony at the Tomb of the Unknown Soldier at Arlington National Cemetery in Virginia. The president's Memorial Day speech comes as thousands of American soldiers, sailors, and airmen are deployed to the Middle East amid ongoing operations against Iran. 13 service members have been killed since the launch of Operation Epic Fury in February. President Trump says the war with Iran will be over soon. At the White House, Jared Halpern, Fox News.
11: Swedish racer Felix Rosenqvist passed David Malukas on the last lap to win the Indy 500 at Indianapolis Motor Speedway Sunday. It's the closest win in the race's history at 2/100th of a second. And Rosenqvist tells Fox's Garrett Tenney he's also celebrating another milestone, becoming a parent.
17: It was going to be tough to bring our baby Stella here, 16 days old. So we decided that they were going to be home. So I'm just so happy, even, you know, becoming a father. Now, already then, I was like, whatever happens next, it's just a bonus.
11: Rosenqvist was named IndyCar Rookie of the Year in 2019. Alex Palou, last year's winner, finished seventh. I'm Deborah Valentine. This is Fox News.
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0: The forecast from the Al's Oil of Shrewsbury Weather Center.
24: Cloudy with rain tapering off during the early morning hours. Temperatures in the lower 50s. Mostly cloudy on this Memorial Day Monday. Chance of showers in the lower 70s. Mostly cloudy overnight tonight. Partly cloudy on Tuesday. A chance of a little sunshine and highs in the lower 80s. Get weather anytime 24/7 at WTAG.com.

0: the DIA program tell you? They breached the hull of a craft. So what's next? It's the bodies, it's the beings, it's the idea that we are not alone. And that is fascinating.
1: All right, we're going to a break now. Jeremy Corbell and Michael Lazovsky talking about smoking dog. Smoking. Bark. We'll be right back.

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11: Awaiting a deal. I'm Deborah Valentine, Fox News. President Trump warning Americans not to get their hopes up about a deal to end the conflict with Iran, but he's saying it's near finalization. Here's Fox's Kevin Cork.
12: A top U.S. official says both sides are working to finalize a deal. Iran has already agreed to a framework in principle, now said to be about 95% complete. But negotiators are still haggling over language on Tehran's nuclear stockpile and the Strait of Hormuz. The president, meantime, tamping down expectations of an immediate breakthrough, saying he won't rush into a deal. He's also giving Iran up to 7 days to get it across the finish line. Now, the proposed deal would reportedly reopen the Strait of Hormuz and ease U.S. restrictions on Iranian ports and frozen assets. It would also give negotiators about 60 days to iron out a longer-term agreement, allowing talks on Iran's nuclear program.
11: The president says the blockade along the Strait of Hormuz will continue until an agreement is reached. Iran has said it doesn't seek a nuclear weapon. Tens of thousands of people remain evacuated in Garden Grove, California, as an unstable chemical tank at an aerospace facility may explode. Fox's Ashley Strohmeyer reports.
13: This after authorities say they found a crack in an overheating storage tank that could help relieve pressure. However, officials say the tank remains above the 100-degree threshold, meaning it still can explode. The tank started failing on Thursday, and about 40,000 people have evacuated from the area. Firefighters have been spraying the tank with water to cool the chemicals inside.
11: The leak was discovered at GKN Aerospace Transparency Systems. It provides engine structures and components for commercial and military aircraft. Orange County Fire Authority officials and crews have been working around the clock to try and cool and stabilize.
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0: welcome to iHeartRadio's Holiday Talk for Memorial Day 2026. I'm Reed Shepherd along with Dana McKay. Thank you for joining us today, and thank you to those stations across the country who are picking up our show. Your regular hosts will be back tomorrow. Quick rundown of what's open and what's closed today. 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UPS and FedEx pickup and delivery services will not be available. UPS stores may be closed while FedEx's offices hours will be modified. And of course, always open, Dana, Waffle House.
1: Oh, that's right. Yes, Waffle House always open.
0: Always open.
1: I thought you were going to say this radio station.
0: Well,
1: we're always
0: too.
1: On the air. Yes.
0: That too. Well, coming up this hour, we're talking to Lieutenant Colonel Jim Whaley with Mission Roll Call. Also, travel editor Peter Greenberg has some thoughts on summer travel. And of course, today's news stories. And we begin with what's being called a deal in principle between the U.S. and Iran. New York Times cites a senior U.S. official who emphasized that key sensitive issues remain unresolved, meaning the framework is not yet final. And in fact, it could take several days, maybe even a couple of weeks, before something actually is finalized. Now, this development follows President Trump's statement on Sunday that talks with Iran are, quote, proceeding in an orderly and constructive manner. Iran's president also signaled openness, saying the country is prepared to assure the international community that it is not pursuing nuclear weapons. The deal would reopen the Strait of Hormuz.
1: Yes.
0: And commit Iran to disposing of its highly enriched uranium. But how Tehran would actually do that is still being negotiated. President Trump has insisted that the United States seize the material as part of his vow to curb Iran's nuclear program. Secretary of State Marco Rubio was in India and had a comment as well.
1: He did, yes. He was there on Saturday, and here's what he had to say.
2: The ultimate goal is that Iran can never have a nuclear weapon. So we've made some progress over the last 48 hours working with our partners in the Gulf region on an outline that could ultimately, if it succeeds, leave us not just with a completely open straits, and I mean open straits without tolls, and with addressing some of the key things that underpin what has been Iran's nuclear weapons ambitions in the past.
1: Yeah, so it sounds like we're getting closer to a deal. I feel like earlier in the weekend on Friday and Saturday, it really sounded like it was going to be done within a couple of days. And as the weekend went on, it came out that, you know, they're making progress, but it still could be a little bit more time before a deal is actually done.
0: Well, once again, we want to stress that the White House says it could take several days for the deal's approval by Iran's leadership, including the supreme leader, Mojtaba Khamenei. And again, we've talked in the past about his physical condition and how communication with him is not very easy at this point. And again, one other thing is that the deal, again, as we've said, has not been finalized and could still fall apart. So
1: hopefully not.
0: Hopefully not is exactly right.
1: And there were some scary moments outside the White House shortly after 6 p.m. on Saturday night. A gunman opened fire before he was quickly taken down and killed by a barrage of return fire from the Secret Service. A bystander was also hit and was seriously wounded. Selena Wang, an ABC reporter, was on the White House North Lawn filming a video for social media when the shots were fired.
3: That President Trump has said a deal is close, only for the two sides to remain far apart.
4: No.
1: Yeah, so, I mean, as you can hear, yeah, that was a lot of gunfire. And in the video, you just see her, you know, kind of startled by the initial shots, and then they all kind of ducked for cover. She said press outside the White House were instructed to move inside the White House briefing room. The gunman was identified as 21-year-old Nazir Best. a mentally troubled person who was known to the Secret Service for repeatedly loitering around various entry points at the White House. He had violated a previous court order to stay away from the White House. He was involuntarily committed for mental health evaluation on June 26th of last year for obstructing traffic at 15th Street in D.C. near the White House. And he was also arrested on July 10th of 2025 for another crime. The New York Post is also reporting that this man believed he was Jesus Christ. The Secret Service put out a statement saying shortly after 6 p.m. Saturday, an individual in the area of 17th Street and Pennsylvania Avenue pulled a weapon from his bag and began firing. Secret Service police returned fire, striking the suspect, who was transported to an area hospital where he was pronounced deceased. This incident remains under investigation, and additional information will be released as it becomes available. And, you know, this is the third time in the past month that someone has opened fire near the president. At the White House Correspondents' Dinner in April, we had that gunman that just tried to bust right through. Mm-hmm. And then there was a gunman near the Washington Monument earlier this month who fired off a couple of rounds before he was taken down by Secret Service.
0: Yeah, the one thing that I do wonder about with respect to this incident is that this guy has charged at the Secret Service before. He's been, so I wonder if he had a beef with somebody, if it wasn't with the Secret Service.
1: It sounds like he was just crazy. It sounds like he was just a crazy person, Reed.
0: All right. Well, this is something out of Washington that probably to those who follow politics on a day-to-day basis, not really surprising. Tulsi Gabbard said on Friday that she was resigning from her job as President Trump's Director of National Intelligence. And she says her husband has been diagnosed with a rare form of bone cancer, and she was leaving her role to help him. Her resignation is effective on June 30th. In her letter posted on X, Gabbard told Trump that she was deeply grateful for the trust you placed in me and for the opportunity to lead the office of the Director of National Intelligence for the last year and a half. Now, there have been hints over the last year or so about differences between Trump and Gabbard on their approach to Iran. Trump said in March that she was softer than he was on curbing Tehran's nuclear ambitions, and a senior White House official at that point saying that Trump had expressed displeasure with Gabbard. The question whether or not she was pushed out of her job, we really don't know, but Trump at least publicly seems to be indicating that he's perfectly okay with her reasons. You know, she wants to take care of her husband. He's
1: absolutely
0: very sick, and we can certainly understand that. So Tulsi Gabbard out as Director of National Intelligence.
1: And we're learning more about the death of NASCAR driver Kyle Busch. He was just 41 and came down with a severe case of pneumonia that led to sepsis. He was testing in the racing simulator in North Carolina when he became unresponsive and was transported to a hospital in Charlotte. Here's the 911 call.
4: I've got an individual that's shortness of breath, very hot, thinks she's going to pass out, and is producing a little bit of blood, coughing up some blood.
5: Is he awake?
4: He is awake. He's awake. He's on the bathroom floor right now.
1: Yeah, so he was rushed to the hospital. Unfortunately, you know, he ended up with sepsis that ended up leading to his death within just, a couple of hours of his family releasing a statement earlier in the day on Thursday saying he was severely ill. So just a really, really sad story. He was only 41 years old.
0: Well, after the break, Lieutenant Colonel Jim Whaley joins us. He's
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18: Hey, it's Blazer. 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
0: Shepard, along with Dan McKay, this is iHeartRadio's Holiday Talk. Memorial Day is, of course, a day we pay tribute and remember those who have made the ultimate sacrifice for our country. But for many who have served, Holidays, not just holidays, but just about any day of the week, can be a stressful time. Depression, loneliness, anxiety, and isolation too often a part of their day. But there are places veterans can turn to for help. Lieutenant Colonel, retired, Jim Whaley is the CEO of Mission Roll Call, a nonprofit organization that advocates for veterans in a number of different ways. Colonel, thank you for joining us on this Memorial Day. Let's start with having you telling us basically a little bit about Mission Roll Call and how you make a difference in the lives of veterans.
2: First of all, thank you for having me on such a solemn day and such an important day for our nation. You know, Mission Roll Call, we turn awareness into action. We identify where veterans and their families are falling through the cracks. We elevate those voices directly to decision makers in Washington and at state governments across the nation. And we do that through our polling and using every platform and social media to do that. So we've been very successful in getting decision makers both at the VA and in Congress and the Senate to acknowledge some of the challenges that veterans and their families have. And so we're proud to serve our brethren, and we're continuing to grow and make sure their voices are heard, which is important. There's 18 million veterans in our country. And when you think about their family members or spouses, that's a sizable voting block.
1: Do you feel like there's still a lot of veterans, even though there's been so much awareness made and there are so many services out there? Do you still feel like veterans are afraid to ask for help?
2: Oh, absolutely. You know, when you look at the numbers, for example, and this is going to shock, I think, a lot of your viewers, we've had over 30,000 active duty personnel and veterans take their own life by suicide since 9/11. When you compare that to the 7,057 that died on active duty than 9/11, you can see the challenges. There's 425% more people have taken their life via suicide than died in action.
0: So why is this happening?
2: There's a variety of reasons, and if it was a simple problem, I think we would have been able to solve it as a nation, but it's what we're addressing, people falling through the cracks, making of our society. Maybe the transition didn't go well, and that has a big part to do with it. And that's why we're trying to make sure that the 200,000 veterans that get out of the services every year can plug in to veteran support organizations no matter where they live. They can go to our website, plug in their town, zip code, and we can get them matched with a veteran support organization that they can then be part of a new tribe. That's the big problem. You know, a lot of people get out of the military. They've been a very tight unit. They know everybody to the left and right. Now they go back home or they go somewhere else and they've lost that camaraderie. And of course, the other challenges are just the challenges of dealing with physical and mental issues that have held them back. And so, as you know, it's hard for a lot of these young people and even people that have 30 years in the military to make that transition. So that's what we're trying to address. But those numbers are staggering. And when you think about then on top of that, we have over on any given night, 30 to 40,000 veterans homeless in our country.
1: When somebody joins the military or during their training, are they trained or somehow prepared for what they're going to experience so that they can set themselves up to have support when they leave? I'm just wondering if early on in the process, there's something that's being done to help make sure that later on, when they're done with their service, they're coming out into a good life.
2: Sure. I think the military, all branches of the service, I'm partial to the Army because that's what I served in and my wife and one of my daughters. But we do a wonderful job of taking a diverse group of people and inculcating them in a great organization. And they become part of a bigger organization. They're part of something bigger than themselves. The services do a wonderful job in doing that. They don't do a great job when it comes at the back end. And so then when you transition out, that's something that's usually done at the, not in the beginning, but as you're approaching your retirement or the end of your active duty. And so organizations like us and many others are trying to fill that gap. I think we're making some headway, but I think there's still a lot of work to do. And I think it's important to realize that, you know, we understand Memorial Day. The flag is at half mast. We go to parades and memorials, and we acknowledge the sacrifice of what veterans have done for their nation, the ultimate sacrifice.
0: We're talking to Jim Whaley, the CEO of Mission Roll Call. And Colonel, I'd like to come back to the homelessness question, because what I'm doing is I'm taking notes here, and I'm kind of drawing an arrow between homelessness and suicide, because I got to believe that in so many cases, unfortunately, one leads to the other. And I guess the question is, how can we get these guys off the street and get them the help that they need? What's the best way to do that?
2: Yeah, that's a complex question, but I'll try to keep it succinct. What we're advocating for through what we've heard, and let me tell you, first of all, we are an apolitical, nonpartisan organization. We take what veterans tell us either through symposiums or get-togethers or what we hear from our polling, and then we share that with decision makers. And what we're hearing is that, the homeless question is that there's 30 to 40,000. We really don't know the number, because we only have a point in time survey in the country. That means one night, one day, a year, organizations go out and they try to figure out how many veterans are homeless. That's not very scientific. And some states don't even participate. California, the largest state with homeless, doesn't participate. Some states don't acknowledge if you're living in a car as being homeless. Some say, well, if you're in a tent, you're home, you're not homeless. So there's a lot of disparities in the definition of what is homeless. What we hear from veterans is we have to get left of clinical. We have to go upstream and make sure that good employment come out of the military is key. You plug into an organization that you feel part of something. You have checks and balances to make sure everything is going okay. It would be wonderful if everyone that got out of the military received a phone call within a day or two from a veteran support organization that says, hey, we know you're in town. We thank you for your service. We'd like to bring you out for a cup of coffee. I think that would make a huge difference in the transition. It's being apart. It's being lonely. It's being separated from your tribe and not being part of something bigger than yourself. Now, veterans do a wonderful job taking care of other veterans. You call a veteran up and say, hey, there's a guy down the street that needs help. Veterans will flock there. There'll be hundreds of veterans to support that veteran. What veterans aren't very good about is asking for help themselves.

0: Vision Zero. 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
5: I'm Reed Shepard along with Dana McKay. This is iHeartRadio's Holiday Talk. And as we begin the summer travel season, it doesn't seem like there's a lot of good news to pass along. A popular low-fare airline, Spirit, has gone belly up, and others may not be in good shape. Because the price of oil has been skyrocketing, jet fuel prices have led to big airfare hikes, and the price of gas is well above $4 a gallon. But still, AAA has predicted record travel this Memorial Day holiday. We say hello to one of our favorite guests, travel editor Peter Greenberg, to make some sense out of all of this. Peter, it seems the costs of just about everything associated with travel right now are through the roof, yet we're still willing to hop on a plane or get behind the wheel. So you want to take a crack at that?
6: I'll give it a shot. You know, it's not about getting on a plane that's going to make the difference. What happens in our country, we're addicted to our cars. And so when you see those AAA figures about how many people are going to be in their cars over Memorial Day or July 4th or Labor Day, they're real. Americans are addicted to their cars. Even if gas goes to $10 a gallon, we'll still get in it. What AAA doesn't tell you is how many people will be in each car. We may end up having granny strapped to the roof, but the point is we're going to go, as painful as that pump price might be. When it comes to airlines, that's a different story. Americans are making a decision, in many cases, not to travel by plane at all this summer. International airfares are already up 37%, and those are the planes that are still flying. Remember, we're seeing, because of this perfect storm of oil price, fuel availability, and, of course, the general economy, not to mention, you know, the conflict in Iran, that it's this perfect storm of people saying, we're not going to go, and they're staying home. And maybe they're not even driving, or they are driving, but they're not flying. So that's one of the reasons why you're seeing airlines canceling flights, not just today or tomorrow, but taking them off their schedule entirely. Lufthansa has canceled 20,000 flights off its schedule for the summer. Air India just did the same thing on flights, including flights to the U.S. We saw Air Canada canceling all of their flights from Montreal and Toronto to New York's JFK through the next 5 months. These are serious scheduled triage moments that can only be explained by this perfect storm of fuel cost, fuel availability, and people deciding not to fly.
5: I think there's another situation that's going on too, Peter. My wife just flew back. She was on a flight up to Detroit to see some family, and there weren't enough people At the ticket counter, and so she got kind of bounced around from here to there to there to there, and it wasn't a very pleasant experience. So I guess my question is, are we also seeing a shortage of staff that the airlines have in place to help people out?
6: Well, yeah, we've seen American Airlines basically close their customer service desks at airports around the country. They're doing that as well. But let me give you some good news, which was sort of unexpected, and that is, for the next 2 to 3 months, we're seeing a huge increase in the availability of frequent flyer award tickets simply because the planes are empty. And in many cases, at redemption levels that have been reduced. Now, this is not going to last forever. These are like pop-up fares or pop-up sales that may only be around for a day or two, but you should look for them. I mean, we just sent somebody on my team to Johannesburg, which is a ticket that normally sells in coach for $7,000. They went for miles in coach for 40,000 miles, which is less in many cases than the ticket cost or the mileage cost to go from LA to New York.
7: We're talking to travel editor Peter Greenberg, and of course we've got to talk about Spirit Airlines. Now, I have a couple of questions. So do you think that there are any other discount airlines that could grow thanks to all of this? Because Spirit was probably the biggest discount airline. And then also, or is it just an impossible business model to offer air travel at those low fares?
6: Unfortunately, the latter is the case. It is an impossible business model right now because take a look at this. There's, you know, Spirit was defined as an ultra-low-cost carrier, as is Frontier or Avelo or Allegiant. But there's nothing ultra-low-cost about any of these airlines. They have to buy their fuel at the same price. They have to lease their planes. Their labor costs are not going down. They're going up. Other goods and services have gone up as well. Their only competitive advantage in their business model was to offer very low fares. Now, I failed math in high school, but I can do basic arithmetic. That's not going to support you. It's unsustainable. And Spirit was losing from 2020. They already lost $2.5 billion. And that's before the Iranian crisis. That's before, you know, any of the problems with fuel. So the fuel was the trigger and the catalyst that ended their life, but it wasn't the underlying reason.
5: So let me follow up on Dana's question here, Peter, and ask you if there are any other quote-unquote low-fare airlines that are in danger of following Spirit's going out of business.
6: Well, everyone I just mentioned is challenged with that, including, let me add, JetBlue. 3 weeks ago, JetBlue had a debt of $8 billion. That means, let me put it in other terms, they were spending $600 million a year just paying us in interest to handle that debt. And then when the fuel started to skyrocket, it made their debt go from $8 billion to $9 billion, also unsustainable. Now, what saved JetBlue from filing for Chapter 11 was that they were able to pledge 22 of their planes as collateral to get a $500 million loan to allow them to continue to fly through 2026. Spirit didn't have that option. They didn't own any of their planes. They didn't have any assets. They were leasing their planes. They ran out of options. At least JetBlue is still going to fly through the end of this year.
7: So let's talk about summer travel. Where are people going and where can you get a good deal and still have a nice trip with your family, whether it's by car or by plane?
6: Well, you know, on trips of under 400 miles, people are going to drive. They're doable. But keep in mind, you know, we're seeing the cost of going to Disney World skyrocket.
7: Oh, yeah.
6: You know that.
5: Yeah.
6: And some of the other famous attractions are not exactly affordable. You know, we talk about affordability. So the smart travelers are going to the states that don't get much love but have a lot to offer. If we're going by car, we're talking about the Midwest, Wisconsin, Minnesota, Iowa. Oh, my goodness, so many great things to do. And that was the case last year as well. The coastal cities, they'll be crowded because if people are flying, that's where they're going, and they're certainly driving there as well. But I would concentrate in the Midwest and parts of the Southwest, Oklahoma, Texas. And then, believe it or not, Canada. Canada is a very welcoming country, even though it's not yet our 51st state. And just kidding. But the bottom line is there's been a 44% drop in Canadians coming to America. There's been another drop in Americans going to Canada. But there's no reason why we wouldn't go to Canada. It's a great destination for the summer.
5: So if I'm going to drive to Nebraska for the summer, how high do you think gas prices really are going to go?
6: I'm in Los Angeles today. I filled up my car yesterday. The gas was $6.99 a gallon. It cost me $130 to fill up my tank. Now, I'm not driving, you know, a Greyhound bus. I'm driving my car. That's tough, and that's tough for a lot of people. But then again, if you're seeing a drop in occupancy in hotels where people aren't traveling normally, then you'll save money on that. However, let me say something else, and that is, this is the summer, whether you're in the United States or in Europe, for the great train trip. That's the saving grace in Europe, because as these airlines are canceling thousands of flights, especially short-haul flights, that's where the train comes in. Buy yourself a your rail pass, and you'll save so much money, including hotel rates as well.
5: I think that the train, like Amtrak, I just don't think it gets enough love. Travel editor Peter Greenberg, thank you so much for joining us today and giving us a look ahead at our summer travel season. Thanks as always, Peter. We appreciate it.
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24: On this Memorial Day, expect a classic late spring weather pattern across the central and southern plains, including Colorado, Kansas, Nebraska, Oklahoma, and Texas. Expect thunderstorms with some becoming severe with large hail, damaging winds, and torrential rainfall. Highs will range from the 70s in Colorado and Nebraska to the upper 80s and low 90s in Texas and Oklahoma. In the Midwest and Great Lakes, including Missouri, Iowa, Illinois, Wisconsin, and Michigan, expect showers and thunderstorms developing with highs mainly in the 70s to the low 80s. The Deep South and the Gulf Coast remain hot, humid, and unsettled with temperatures reaching the low 90s and possible scattered storms. The Northeast will hit near 80, while the Mid-Atlantic and Southeast climb into the 80s with a few possible scattered thunderstorms. Heat is on in the desert Southwest with temperatures in the 90s to the low 100s across Arizona and southeastern California, while the California coast remains sunny and dry with temperatures in the 70s in the northern part and into the low 80s in southern California. And the Pacific Northwest remains cooler with clouds, scattered showers, and highs hitting the 60s. That's your national forecast. I'm Tammy Trujillo.
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0: I'm Reed Shepard, along with Dana McKay. This is iHeartRadio's Holiday Talk. As we celebrate 250 years after the Declaration of Independence this summer, can the ideals of our founding fathers still inspire and unite the nation at a time when, admittedly, we are not as united as we could be? Fox News Channel's chief political anchor, Brett Baer, is out with a new book that deals with those questions and more. His book, The Case for America, has been called must reading for anyone who loves America or who has doubts about her greatness. Brett Baer joins us today. So, Brett, is the original vision of Thomas Jefferson, John Adams, and others from 1776 still relevant at a time when the political divide in this country is as deep as it is?
1: Hey, thanks for having me back. I think it is, and I make the case in this book. You know, the genesis for this, I've been on, I think, with you before about the other books that I've written about presidents.
0: Teddy Roosevelt.
1: Yeah, sure. That was the last one. But George Washington, Ulysses S. Grant, Teddy Roosevelt, FDR, Dwight Eisenhower, and Ronald Reagan. So over the past 12 years, I've really delved into digging into history and those specific presidents. And ahead of the 250th, I thought, let me do something different. Let me provide an argument in front of a jury of our peers, evidence, testimony, about America, and using those voices of the six presidents, and they, in their own way, were unique and made the case for America in speeches and what they did, but also contemporary voices, people like Condoleezza Rice and Ken Langone and Tim Shriver, David Rubenstein, different political ideologies from different parts of the country, but making the case why America is an amazing place. To answer your question, yes, it all starts with the founders. And that declaration, which is an amazing document, and as we celebrate 250th, it is our core. And that's where this book starts. These founders stood up at a time when it was treasonous to do so, to break away from England and to fight for liberty and freedom. And that's the beginning, the genesis moment of where we are. And we need to go back to that to remember it. We are divided, but there are amazing things that we share if you look at the country through those eyes.
2: We're talking to Fox News Channel's Brett Baer. And Brett, one of the things I've thought about lately, because we have so many people in politics involved in scandals, whether it's sexual harassment, fraud, insider trading, and then we've got all the politicians who are just, you know, putting on a performance to fundraise and not getting much done of substance. Does it seem like we're not sending our best people to Washington to represent us? And how has that kind of evolved over time?
1: Yeah, it's a great question. And I see it every election cycle, you know, that we go through this period where there's a real hunger for term limits. And over time, as we see more of this scandal and less of Congress getting things done, or the administration, you know, scandals that are focused on, that there may be, you know, more of a push for term limits. I think what I'm pointing to in this book is not the day to day and the back and forth and the political division. It is about remembering who we are as a country, going backwards, looking at our past, trying to embrace our history, not erase it. This is not like a sugar-coated look at the country. It's not looking through rose-colored glasses. It's warts and all. We've had big mistakes, big dark points in our country's history, but we've always bounced back. And part of the argument for America is that we are resilient, and we've always been resilient. The pendulum swings, and when the country gets fed up with something, they vote. And they make choices. You know, when woke ideology went over its skis, the country, Democrats and Republicans, said, that's not going to work for me. And I think you're seeing that in different things as they approach some of those things you mentioned.
0: Brett, what does unification mean in terms of your book? Now, you say, you know, bring the country together at a time when we are divided. So I'm kind of wondering, the founding fathers weren't completely all in. So I'm kind of wondering two things. Is divisiveness just kind of the way it is? And it, like I said, what does unification mean?
1: So here's the dynamic kind of truths in this book. One is that America chooses unity. It's in the name, united, but dissent is baked in the cake of who we are, pushing back, fighting. That's who we are about different issues. America is a beacon of freedom. You have freedom of speech, freedom of the press, freedom to pick up from where you are and move to someplace else, start over. Some places in the world, you can't do that. We have the gift of resilience, which I talked about, bouncing back from the dark spots in our history. And it's still the land of opportunity, maybe tougher. But if you hustle and work hard, you can still make it in America. What does unity look like? I think it looks like a shared love. And maybe America 250, maybe, provides us that. You know, Arthur Brooks told me in this book, he does political focus groups. And he gets MAGA people and far left people in the room. And he comes in and says, we're going to talk about politics. And you could see they're getting their back up and they're ready to fight. And he said, but first, we're going to talk about our families. And we're going to talk for 10 or 15 minutes. And they talk about teenagers and, wait, he came home that late, or the kids on the swing set. And there's all this shared family talk. And it changes the dynamic. And suddenly they listen to each other, even though they really disagree about politics. It's a different dynamic. America 250 could provide that shared love, similar to the feeling like when America wins the Olympic gold medal and he's on the stand and the flag's going up and the athlete's crying and suddenly you get a lump in your throat and the guy next to you gets a lump in their throat. You have totally different political views, but you have this shared love. And that's what I think this anniversary could provide.
2: That's what I'm hoping for, too, because one of the things I was thinking about as you were talking is just how divided we can be just as individuals. I mean, I have, you know, I had this great friend group, and during the election, people who supported Trump and people who didn't support Trump started fighting with each other and kind of broke up an entire friend group. And it's like, how do we get past that? And as you've looked back at history, was it like that in the past where people let politics really divide them from their friends and family members?
1: Oh, my gosh. We have so many specific examples. I mean, if George Washington's not in the Constitutional Convention, we don't get off the starting line. There were so many battles over specifics. If you look at the Civil War, obviously, we're divided as a country, ripped apart. But the second possibility of a civil war, we almost fall back into a civil war if it's not for Ulysses S. Grant in 1876. You've got the race riots, Vietnam protests, all of this stuff that divided the country dramatically. And I hear you. There are families that have been ripped apart in the current political environment. And the question is, can we listen to each other and get beyond that emotion and have some kind of shared thing that, hey, this country is pretty good. As you travel the world, I just got back from China. You know, it feels good to step back in America. It really does. And I think people who do that, you know, realize that.
0: Fox News Channel's chief political anchor, Brett Baer, joining us to talk about his new book, The Case for America. Brett, a pleasure to have you on. Thank you so much for joining us today.
1: Thank you. Thanks for having me.
0: I'm Reed Shepherd.
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11: There's optimism about a deal with Iran. I'm Dave Anthony, Fox News.
12: It takes a little while to hear back. So we have what I think is a pretty solid thing on the table in terms of their ability to open up the straits, get the straits open.
11: That's Secretary of State Marco Rubio in India. But President Trump says there's no rush.
13: A senior administration official tells our Kayleigh McEnany the president's instinct is to give Iran up to a week to make a deal. That U.S. official is saying there is a framework and that talks are 95% there. President Trump saying in part on Truth Social, the negotiations are proceeding in an orderly and constructive manner. And I have informed my representatives not to rush into a deal in that time is on our side. The blockade in the Strait of Hormuz will remain in full force and effect until an agreement is reached, certified, and signed.
11: Well, that's Fox's Madeline Rivera. Oil prices down about 5% on news of a possible deal with Iran. About 50,000 people in and around Garden Grove, California, are out of their homes and will remain evacuated until the risk of a chemical storage tank exploding subsides.
14: Fire officials say they found a crack in the tank. While it's a sign that the tank is structurally failing, fire officials say it's also relieving pressure inside. The tank contains methyl methacrylate, used to manufacture acrylic plastics like plexiglass. The chemical is highly flammable, and the tank in question currently holds about 7,000 gallons of it. Firefighters have been trying to lower the temperature of the overheated tank by pouring water on it.
11: Fox's Max Gordon in L.A. It's Memorial Day, and there will be parades and tributes to Americans killed serving their country. They paid tribute to Kyle Busch at the Indianapolis 500 and Coca-Cola 600 days after the NASCAR driver died. And in the races, Felix Rosenquist won the closest finish in Indy history by 0.02 of a second, and tells Fox,
15: "It's a massive win for me, but to do it here at Indy..."
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0: Welcome to iHeartRadio's Holiday Talk. It is Memorial Day, May 25th, 2026. I'm Reed Shepherd, along with Dana McKay. Thank you for joining us. And a reminder, your regular hosts will be back tomorrow. Coming up this hour, with hurricane season starting next week, you know, sometimes it happens. What happens to people after the storm has passed and the floodwaters recede is even worse. We're talking to consumer reporter Shannon Benkin. Also, we're talking to people who live Memorial Day every day, the Gold Star families. Plus, we have the day's top news stories, and we begin with an agreement in principle between the U.S. and Iran on a path to end the war. But he's not exactly getting a whole lot of applause from some of the people in his party. President Trump slamming the backlash that came after he said a peace deal with Iran was in its final stages. Republicans are attacking each other on social media, at times with profanity-laden name-calling. The anti-war wing of the party lauded a potential end of the war, while others suggested a deal maintaining the Iranian regime would be a failure for the U.S. So he's getting it from all sides.
25: Yes, he is. So Ted Cruz said President Trump's decision to strike Iran was the most consequential decision of his second term. He was right to do so, and we achieved extraordinary military results, including destroying all of their missiles and drones and sinking their entire navy. If the result of all that is to be an Iranian regime still run by Islamists who chant death to America, now receiving billions of dollars, being able to enrich uranium and develop nuclear weapons and having effective control over the Strait of Hormuz, then that outcome will be a disastrous mistake. Now, Ted Cruz ended up getting a response from a 29-year-old influencer who's kind of an informal advisor to the president. And this guy says to Ted Cruz on X, "No one asked you, bro. Stop trying to undermine the president and his administration,
0: bro."
25: And Senator Cruz responded and said, "Hush, child. The adults are talking. I'm not your bro. And young political grifters pushing around appeasement are not remotely helping the president."
0: Well, he's not just getting it from the right. This is what New Jersey Senator Cory Booker had to say about the tentative deal.
26: "So we haven't had an official briefing, but this is what I'm seeing that has me so outraged right now, is the president said he went into this to deal with their nuclear program. This does not deal with that."
0: So Cory Booker basically saying that, you know, the president has said all along that Iran could never have a nuclear weapon. And Cory Booker is saying that this doesn't deal with that at the moment. Actually, he's right. There is nothing specific about Iran and a nuclear weapon, but apparently they do have to give up their enriched uranium, which is at least a start. So obviously there's a lot more negotiating that needs to be done. And even a kind of a warning from the Trump administration that this deal could fall apart.
25: Right. Well, and President Trump said on Truth Social yesterday, I think he was getting a little fed up with some of the backlash from both sides. He said, if I make a deal with Iran, it will be a good and proper one, not like the one made by Obama, which gave Iran massive amounts of cash and a clear open path to a nuclear weapon. Our deal is the exact opposite, but nobody has seen it or knows what is in it. It isn't even fully negotiated yet. He said, don't listen to the losers who are critical about something they know nothing about, unlike those before me who should have solved this problem many years ago. I don't make bad deals. And there were a lot of reporters all weekend posting on X kind of their summaries about what's in the deal. And they all varied from, you know, one said there's a 60-day ceasefire to open the Strait of Hormuz and all kinds of different things. But the bottom line is, I feel like we've been going in circles for weeks now, or months now.
0: Yes, we have.
25: We're close to a deal. We're going to have a deal. And now we got to wait a few weeks. Now we got to wait a few days. But it does sound like they've made some progress over the weekend. Whether or not we continue to make progress or it all falls apart again remains to be seen.
0: Exactly. So curfews and enforcement measures have been put in place this weekend for juveniles in cities across the U.S.
25: Yes.
0: These teen takeovers.
25: Oh, my gosh. It really has gotten out of control. So police say they will have zero tolerance for teen takeovers this weekend. They've been happening in growing numbers, large groups of teenagers organizing on social media, and then they gather in public spaces or at a business and cause major disruptions. There has been violence, and the public has basically had enough. So these takeovers have happened in Milwaukee, Jacksonville, Chicago, New York City. There was one recently in Tampa where teens took over a public park and started fighting. 22 people were arrested, some of them as young as 12 and 13 years old. There was also one, and this video went viral, a Chipotle in D.C. with one teenager took one of those wooden high chairs and hit another one. And then on Tuesday, hundreds of teens gathered in Long Branch, New Jersey, and 140 officers had to respond.
0: Wow.
25: That's how many teenagers there were. So now that city has an 8 p.m. curfew for young people. A U.S. Attorney Jeanine Pirro suggested charging parents when their children violate these curfew laws. And I know in Hillsborough County, Florida, police put out a statement on Facebook on Friday saying they were aware of a planned teen takeover, and they were warning parents, make sure you know what your kids are up to this weekend. It really has gotten out of control.
0: And as far as arresting parents is concerned, Polk County Sheriff Grady Judd
25: has
0: said exactly the same thing, that if something like that happens, we're not only going to arrest you, but we're going to arrest your mommy and daddy.
25: Yes. And the Chicago mayor had also put out a statement the other day, too, warning against these teen takeovers. I guess they were really concerned that with the long holiday weekend and school out and a lot of places are about to be out, that it was going to get ugly.
0: Well, here's kind of a strange one. First daughter Ivanka Trump was targeted for assassination by an Islamic Revolutionary Guard Corps trained terrorist in some kind of a plot to supposedly avenge the president taking out his mentor. Now, if you remember, in a drone strike in Baghdad about 6 years ago, Iranian military chief Qasem Soleimani was killed in that strike. And this guy, okay, hang on, here we go. Mohammed Bakr Saad Dawood al-Saadi went around telling people that we need to kill Ivanka to burn down the house of Trump the way he burned down our house. He is said to be a high-ranking figure in Iraq-Iran terror circles. Mom is undoubtedly proud of him. He was arrested in Turkey on May 15th and extradited to the U.S., where he's in custody, and he's charged with 18 attacks and attempted attacks throughout Europe and the United States. kind of bizarre there.
25: Yes, that's a very scary story. He had a map and everything. I mean, he was, you know, on his way to possibly carrying out this attack, which is just really scary for Ivanka and her family. And a trending story, Taylor Swift and Travis Kelce sat courtside in Cleveland for Game 3 of the NBA Eastern Conference Finals on Saturday night. And at one point, the camera panned to Taylor. She waved and winked, and then Travis Kelce stood up and chugged a beer and showed his Cavs t-shirt and hat. That didn't help the Cavs win, though. The Knicks won 121-108. They're up 3-0 in the playoffs. And we're also learning, I don't know if you knew this, Reed, so the wedding date for Taylor and Travis was supposed to be on July 3rd.
0: Right.
25: That's
0: right.
25: The rumored date based on the New York Post receiving a tip from a guest who got a save the date. But now a source is saying that that actually isn't the date and that July 3rd is just a ruse, that Taylor is having fun, messing with the media, and that the wedding is not happening on July 3rd.
0: I saw your post.
25: Yes.
0: your video that you posted where you just went on about how this is just not going to happen on July 3rd.
25: I've been saying it for weeks now.
0: Well, they're going to do it at some point at least. Well, after the break, we're going to talk about post-hurricane scams. 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
10: The forecast from the Al's Oil of Shrewsbury Weather Center.
3: Mostly cloudy skies continue for Memorial Day. A chance of showers, warmer in the lower 70s. Mostly cloudy overnight tonight, lows in the mid-50s. A mix of sun and clouds on Tuesday, with highs reaching the lower 80s. Get weather anytime 24/7 at WTAG.com.
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0: Along with Dana McKay, this is iHeartRadio's Holiday Talk. In just a few days, the 2026 Atlantic hurricane season will begin. Although forecasters have to this point called for a below-average season, there is, of course, still a risk, and as the saying goes, it only takes one. And the truth is, it can only take one unlicensed contractor or scam artist to take advantage of someone whose home has suffered damage from a big storm. So what should we look out for? Why are these post-storm scams on the rise? Joining us today is consumer reporter Shannon Benkin from News Channel 8 WFLA in Tampa. And Shannon, it seems as if these scams are on the rise all over the country, really, and more people are falling victim. What is happening here?
17: Reed, we hear about this every single time there's a storm. People come from other states to Florida to try to take advantage of our citizens. They hear about the storm. They start getting their trucks prepared. And every time we have a storm in Florida, I hear from people about outsiders, people who come from other places, driving our neighborhoods, offering deals that are too good to be true, and scamming people.
0: So where are they coming from? You say they're coming from out of state. Are they coming from the South, the Midwest, or all of the above?
17: Well, we do have people that obviously scam people right here in Florida. So we do have people that do that. But we see trucks with out-of-state license plates coming from Georgia, Kentucky, different places. And a lot of times these folks that come are licensed in their individual states. So they may be contractors that know what they're doing. Maybe they even do good work, but they're not licensed in Florida. And that's where people run into a problem. So even if they can help you and do a good job, they're not licensed to do the job here in Florida. If you run into problems with that work, you don't have any resources to go to the state to get help because it's an unlicensed contractor, and they're often gone before you realize the issue you may have.
0: So what is the most common scam that we see after a hurricane?
17: I would say the most common scam that I hear about is people get a call, a knock on the door usually, a knock on the door from someone that says, we have leftover material, we'll give you a deal, but we have to have the money right now in order to be able to help you. That's one red flag. If they need the money right now, it's usually something you need to steer clear of. But they get you to take them up on that offer. They take money. They want a big chunk of money up front. They may start the job, and then they just leave.
0: I guess the biggest tip that you've got right now for people is the first people you've got to talk to after the storm is your insurance company.
17: That's absolutely right. You want to call your insurance company. You need to document the damage. And I tell people every year, document your house before there's damage. Hopefully there won't be. As you mentioned, it's supposed to be a good year, but it only takes one storm, like you mentioned. So every year before the hurricane season starts, I tell people to take pictures of your house. Make sure you have all of your insurance documents together, and your insurance agent is the first person to call afterwards. Send all of that documentation to them. They do tell you often if you have damage right away and you can't get in touch with them, you do want to do some work to keep it from getting worse. You don't want the situation to get worse because they can come back and say, you didn't do what you needed to do and now your situation is worse. We're not going to pay you as much. So you do want to do those immediate things to keep the situation from getting worse, but call your insurance company first before you pay a lot of money to a contractor to do a big job.
0: We're talking to consumer reporter Shannon Benkin from News Channel 8 WFLA-TV in Tampa. Shannon, let me come back to something that you said close to the outset, and that is the fact that in many cases, the people who come and knock on your door may indeed be licensed in another state, like Georgia or South Carolina or something. But the risk, nonetheless, is still there from dealing with these people. Let's come back to that, because that, to me, is really even more scary than someone who doesn't have a license at all.
17: Yes. Last year, I did an interview with the CFO of Florida, and he mentioned this because he says when these folks come, you know, obviously they sound good. They know what they're talking about. They really are contractors, but they're not licensed in Florida. And so the state has people that go around. They look for these these license plates from other places, and they bus them and they send them packing because they do not want them doing work in Florida if they're not licensed here. And that's because of regulations. You can't go after them. You can't hold them accountable if they're not licensed here.
0: So it sounds like if after talking to your insurance company, the best thing to do is get in touch with a licensed contractor, perhaps somebody that you know, perhaps somebody that you've done business before, to come out and take a look at things.
17: That's right. There's always this urgent need. Everyone, you know, wants to get this done right away when you have damage, and that's very understandable. But you need to take a breath, step back, treat this like any other deal. You want to get, you know, in writing. You want to have estimates in writing from multiple different contractors before you do something big. But as I mentioned, if it's something small, if you need a tree trimmed, we hear a lot about tree trimmers after the fact. And I do want to point out that tree trimmers do not have to have a license in Florida, but they do have to have insurance. So you want to make sure before you allow someone to climb in your tree or climb on your house to get a tree off your house that they have insurance, because if they fall off the house, they could sue you and go after your insurance for their damages.
0: Over the years, Shannon, I know that you've talked to a lot of people who have been taken by one of these unlicensed contractors or someone from another state. How much can people lose, and what's maybe the worst case that you've dealt with from victims, people you've spoken to?
17: Well, through the years, we've heard from a lot of people who've lost from a little bit of money to a lot of money. And, you know, one case that stands out in my mind is an elderly gentleman that had a lot of damage from trees falling, and he hired some tree trimmers, and they offered to help pick up things inside. And before he knew it, there were several people inside his house, strangers, and they stole a lot of things from his home. So not only did he lose the money that he paid for this, but he also lost material items. He called the police, but they were never able to get all of those things back. So again, you know, he got caught up in the rush of trying to fix everything immediately. And there's these saviors that show up on your doorstep offering to help you, but they are often not who they say they are. So we want to just make sure everyone takes a breath and think about it and make sure that you are hiring who you think you're hiring. Pay with something that's traceable. Do not give cash. Do not pay with Cash App or Venmo or anything like that. You want to pay with a credit card if possible, or a check, something that you can trace back. So if something goes wrong and you do have to file a police report, the police can track where that money went.
0: Let's say someone drives up to my house and they say, all right, we're going to take care of your roof.

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0: I'm Reed Shepherd along with Dana McKay. This is iHeartRadio's Holiday Talk. While younger adults are often labeled the dry generation, some new research indicates that nearly three-quarters of Gen Z do drink, but they're doing it differently. Moderation is becoming the priority, even outdoing taste, and that's a first. Julian Braithwaite is the CEO for the International Alliance for Responsible Drinking. He's here to talk about what's driving Gen Z's shifting drinking habits. Julian, thank you for joining us on this Memorial Day holiday. Now, I ran across a term that you're using to describe Gen Z's alcohol use, zebra striping. What is that, and how does it work?
1: So, Reed, thank you very much for having me on your show. And you're right, as we're heading into this Memorial Day weekend, how people are planning to drink this summer is you know, one of the issues that we in the International Alliance have been looking at. And our new data shows that, you're right, three-quarters of Gen Z in America are planning to drink. And that sort of, you know, is a bit surprising because we hear about Gen Z as the dry generation. Turns out they are drinking, but they're drinking a bit differently. And I think that's what's coming across, is there's been this mindset shift, perhaps you could call it, with Gen Z, where they're much more intentional about how they're drinking. And that's coming through in these different drinking patterns that we're seeing. So zebra striping is about how people are going out for a drink, maybe for a beer, but then they're alternating it with a non-alcoholic drink. And there's a lot of choice out there now with all the non-alcoholic beers and other drinks that are out there. And this is part of how people can stay out longer, drink in moderation, still go out drinking with their friends, but do so more moderately. So there's been a couple of these ways in which, you know, Gen Z are pioneering these changes in drinking patterns. Zebra striping is one, and there's a new one that's been coming through that we've been hearing about, which is something called nonamaxing.
2: What is it again?
0: I'm sorry. What was that again?
1: Right. So nonamaxing is, again, you know, this is a new term for perhaps an old, you know, something that's been going on in terms of how people enjoy drinking alcohol in moderation for many years and indeed generations. So nonna is the Italian for grandmother, and it's about how people are now much more intentionally drinking over a meal with food, with their family, much more drinking, you know, being in the moment, being present, where drinking is, you know, it's part of the occasion, but it's not defining it. And of course, this is something that people have been doing for years and generations. The Italians are famous for it, but it's about how you drink over food, over a meal, with friends, with family.
2: So when it comes to Gen Z drinking, you know, less alcoholic beverages, even though they are drinking, they're drinking more responsibly, they're drinking in different ways. Are they drinking those cannabis drinks, or is there anything that's kind of replaced the consumption of alcohol as, say, like a different way that they're still consuming a substance to entertain themselves?
1: So we've been looking in particular how people are drinking alcohol or non-alcoholic drinks this summer. So we haven't really, our survey doesn't really cover that. But I think the same trends are coming through. And I think you probably see this across, you know, all the lifestyle choices you're seeing amongst Gen Z now, which is about being much more intentional about these choices, about wanting to stay in control, about well-being, about how you feel the morning after. All of this is, these are the factors that crop up time and again in this survey about how young people are thinking about drinking. And it's about, you know, alcohol being part of their, part of the occasion, but not defining it for them. And I think that intentionality and how that's feeding through into different behaviors is something you can see across, across Gen Z more generally.
0: I think moderation may be the key word in this survey, Julian. And I'm wondering, is it a case of where are the Gen Z men and women, are they seeing what could happen? Like, for example, if you get behind the wheel and you've had a few too many, how it could, you know, impact your life, basically. What's the reason behind the moderation?
1: Well, it is about being, wanting to be in control. It's about well-being. You're absolutely right. But, you know, the trends across the United States have been moving overall in a positive direction over previous decades. So, you know, underage drinking is down 40% since the beginning of the 2000s. Drink driving, again, down across America by 40% since the 1980s. So you're seeing these positive trends, and this drinking in moderation being embraced by Gen Z is a really important driver of it. It's not that Gen Z's not drinking, as we've just seen, but it is that they're drinking more intentionally and their behavior is changing, and they're pioneering these new ways of drinking, which again we're seeing across all generations, but we're particularly seeing Gen Z sort of pioneering this in terms of different ways of drinking.
2: We're talking to Julian Braithwaite, CEO of the International Alliance for Responsible Drinking. And I'm wondering, when it comes to, you know, I have a 13-year-old and a 22-year-old, and how do you teach your kids, or what are you telling people to advise parents to teach their kids? What is responsible drinking?
1: So, you know, responsible drinking and moderate drinking is, you know, it's a number of things. And of course, you know, this is, you know, we're very clear that, you know, harmful drinking includes underage drinking. And so, we certainly wouldn't encourage that, but we certainly would encourage, conversations about what moderation means in practice. And it's about drinking. It's about staying hydrated. It's about eating before and during drinking. It's about spacing your drinks. It's about knowing your limits. It's about, you know, not drinking every day. So this practice of moderation is something that that is at the core of enjoying alcohol responsibly, and in a way that allows you to do so without it being high risk for yourself or anybody else. So that is an important part of the role that parents can play, absolutely. But what we're seeing is Gen Z is actually pioneering a lot of these practices of moderation themselves. They may be calling them new names, like zebra striping or zebra striping, as you'd say on this side of the Atlantic. But it's, you know, they're learning things that have been true for a long time, which is, you know, if you drink in moderation, it's low risk. It's something you can enjoy with your friends and your family. It's part of socialization. It's part of getting together. It's underpinned people enjoying going out and being with their group of friends. And that's been true for generations, indeed, since time began. But drinking in moderation is the key to doing so in a way that's enjoyable and low risk for yourself and for everyone else.
0: All right. Julian Braithwaite is the CEO for the International Alliance for Responsible Drinking. Julian, thank you so much for joining us on this Memorial Day holiday. We appreciate your time.
1: Thank you very much for having me on your show.
0: You know, along with Hamburger Guy, who we aired a few minutes ago, this is one of the more interesting interviews I think we've done as we put this show together. First of all, he kind of invents a word that I've never heard before in my life. Nonomaxing?
2: Nonomaxing.
0: Nonomaxing.
2: Which, yeah, Nona is like a grandmother, and so it's like drinking the way your grandmother would drink. But the whole maxing thing has become a trend. Like, looks maxing is men just really trying to make the best of their looks. And then somebody told me there's height maxing, which is where guys will try to look taller than they actually are in photographs. So like trying to max out your height. Yes. So this whole maxing thing has become a trend. And I think that's where that came from.
0: I think I got out of that trend in college when I had a pair of platform shoes.
2: There you go.
0: That were almost like a pair of heels or something like that. Actually, you know, so it was good to talk to the guy. This is iHeartRadio's Holiday Talk.
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6: Iran's parliament speaker and foreign minister are in Qatar for talks. I'm Dave Anthony, Fox News, trying to work out a deal to end the conflict with the U.S. President Trump posted on Truth Social, it's largely negotiated, but there's no rush. He also wrote, either there will be a great and meaningful agreement or there will be no deal.
7: Here's what where things stand at the moment. The framework is said to be 90 to 95% complete. Iran would reportedly give up its stockpiles of enriched uranium, stop enriching it, help reopen the strait, and agree to a broader regional ceasefire. 60 days would be given to reach a final deal, and Iran is said to get nothing unless it delivers first. In exchange, Iran would get sanction relief, a gradual easing of the U.S. block. Blockade and broader economic relief and normalization.
6: That's Fox's Jeff Paul in Dubai. Optimism about a deal has oil prices down big, falling 6%. It's Memorial Day. In about 4 hours, President Trump will lay a wreath at Arlington National Cemetery's Tomb of the Unknown Soldier. He posted on Truth Social, God bless those that have made the ultimate sacrifice.
8: The president issued a proclamation declaring Memorial Day as a national day of prayer for permanent peace. And this holiday is especially meaningful as Americans celebrate the United States' 150th anniversary. More than 1 million Americans have died in military service across this country's history.
6: Fox's Madeline Rivera, they're still trying to prevent a toxic chemical disaster in California.
9: Authorities scrambling to stabilize an overheated tank filled with highly toxic, flammable chemicals in Orange County, California, are trying to assess if a crack it's developed is lowering pressure inside the tank and helping decrease the risk of a catastrophic explosion. Some 50,000 people have been ordered to evacuate since the pressurized tank began venting vapors Thursday at GKN Aerospace Transparency Systems, some 40 miles south of downtown LA.
6: That's Lillian Wu. 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
11: The forecast from the Al's Oil of Shrewsbury Weather Center.
12: Mostly cloudy skies continue for Memorial Day. A chance of showers, warmer in the lower 70s. Mostly cloudy overnight tonight, lows in the mid-50s. A mix of sun and clouds on Tuesday, with highs reaching the lower 80s. Get weather anytime 24/7 at WTAG.com.
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0: Welcome to iHeartRadio's Holiday Talk for this Memorial Day 2026. I'm Reed Shepherd along with Dana McKay. Reminder that your regular hosts will be back tomorrow, and we certainly thank those stations that are picking up the show today. Later this hour, Lieutenant Colonel Jim Whaley from Mission Roll Call joins us. Also, CBS travel editor Peter Greenberg has a look ahead at summer travel. Also, the day's top news stories, and we begin with an agreement in principle between the U.S. and Iran to bring the war to a conclusion. But it seems that as we're seeing this agreement in principle, President Trump is seeing quite a bit of pushback from both the right and the left. Republicans attacking each other on social media at times, profanity-laden name-calling as the anti-war wing of the party lauded a potential end of the war, while others suggested that a deal maintaining the Iranian regime would be a failure for the U.S. The president said in Truth Social on Sunday, "Don't listen to the losers who are critical about something they know nothing about."
2: Yes, and Ted Cruz is one of the Republicans who is kind of, you know, coming down on Trump for the deal that we think he's going to make. Ted Cruz said on X, "President Trump's decision to strike Iran was the most consequential decision of his second term. He was right to do so, and we achieved extraordinary military results, including destroying all their missiles and drones and sinking their entire navy. If the result of all that is to be an Iranian regime still run by Islamists who chant death to America, now receiving billions of dollars, being able to enrich uranium and develop nuclear weapons and having effective control over the Strait of Hormuz, then that outcome would be a disastrous mistake." Now, a 29-year-old influencer who has kind of an informal role as an advisor to the president responded to Ted Cruz and said, "No one asked you, bro.
0: Bro.
2: Stop trying to undermine the president and his administration."
0: Bro?
2: And then the senator responded to him and said, "Hush, child. The adults are talking. I'm not your bro. And young political grifters pushing Iran appeasement are not remotely helping the president." And sometimes I just think it's crazy, you know, how low we've sunk when it comes to politics and that things are kind of battled out on social media and on X. Do you know what I'm saying?
0: Can you imagine what life would have been like had our founding fathers in 1776, as they were drawing up the Declaration of Independence, if they had Facebook or Instagram or something like that?
2: It probably would have been just as insane, honestly.
0: Well, nonetheless, it's not just the people on the right that are critical of this. This is what New Jersey Senator Cory Booker, Democrat, had to say.
21: "So we haven't had an official briefing, but this is what I'm seeing that has me so outraged right now, is the president said he went into this to deal with their nuclear program. This does not deal with that."
0: And also, I kind of like this one as well, as the White House fired back at one notable GOP critic, former Secretary of State Mike Pompeo. White House Communications Director Stephen Chung says Pompeo has no idea what the bleep he's talking about, and he should shut his stupid mouth and leave the real work to the professionals.
2: Yeah, and then, of course, as you mentioned, we had President Trump responding on Truth Social yesterday, saying, if I make a deal with Iran, it'll be a good and proper one, not like the one made by Obama. He said, our deal is the exact opposite of that, but nobody has seen it or knows what it is. It isn't fully negotiated yet. And he said, don't listen to the losers who are critical about something that they know nothing about, unlike those before me. I don't make bad deals.
0: Well, we also want to take a moment today to acknowledge the AM Radio for Every Vehicle Act, which has overwhelmingly passed critical congressional committees. And a thank you to Congressman Gus Bilirakis, yes, of Florida, who was very instrumental in helping to advance that legislation.
2: Yes, AM radio, of course, provides life-saving information during emergencies, and some car manufacturers wanted to stop putting them in vehicles. So we want to express our thanks to Congressman Bilirakis for his efforts, and also to our listeners across the country who have pushed their representatives to get behind this. It's had bipartisan support, and it was put into a bigger piece of legislation last week. So it is expected to pass. Congressman Bilirakis released a statement late last week saying the inclusion of the AM Radio for Every Vehicle Act is an important step towards maintaining public safety. He said, as we head toward hurricane season, all those on the East Coast and across the Gulf should be confident knowing that they can receive emergency messages through AM radio in their cars. And in many cases, this is the only way people can reasonably rely on messages as they evacuate areas before, during, and in the aftermath of a storm. And so hurricane season begins June 1st, and our iHeartRadio stations, you know, in those areas will be providing that coverage. And then, you know, we had the wildfires in California at the beginning of last year, and people evacuating. They were obviously in their cars trying to escape the fires, and they had, you know, KFI to listen to.
0: Sure. This is very important to me because I've been a part of an AM radio newsroom for the better part of 50 years. I've been on the air when lives were at stake. And, you know, I felt that what I was a part of might actually help save lives, whether it was a massive power blackout in the Northeast, a devastating storm in New York and Vermont, or hurricanes Ian, Helene, Milton. And there's the work local stations across the country put in during an emergency. I mean, what do you say about a guy like Mark Starling and his producer, Tank Spencer, in the aftermath of the floods that devastated the region around Asheville, North Carolina, after Helene? The auto industry wants to take away local AM stations like that? I don't think so.
2: I
0: don't think so.
2: Exactly. And I remember after Hurricane Milton, there wasn't a lot of news coming out of the Sarasota area. And I'm pretty sure it's because nobody had power and there was no cell service. So I think the car manufacturers, one of their arguments is that, well, you know, people are listening to AM radio. We have all these other technologies. But when that technology fails in a storm, AM radio is still going to be there. And if you don't have a battery operated one in your home, or if you're evacuating, you can go in your car and you can still get that information. So we really appreciate all of our listeners who have pushed their representatives to make sure this is going to stay an option. And we also, again, want to thank Congressman Bilirakis for his efforts.
0: Well, taking a look at sports today, Swedish driver Felix Rosenqvist edged David Malukas to win the Indianapolis 500. Nail-biter finish followed a rain delay and a crash that knocked two-time winner Joseph Newgarden out of the race. Crowd of more than 300,000 braved light rain and occasional drizzle to watch that dramatic finish. NASCAR Daniel Suarez celebrated a victory at Charlotte Motor Speedway, won the Coca-Cola 600 after the race was called due to weather. The driver of the number 7 car led for 17 laps. Well, the family of NASCAR legend Kyle Busch is revealing the cause of his sudden death. Lisa Carton reports.
3: According to a family statement, Busch died Thursday from complications of severe pneumonia that developed into sepsis. A medical evaluation concluded the 41-year-old passed away from rapid and overwhelming associated complications. The two-time NASCAR Series champion was hospitalized earlier this week for what was called severe illness. Busch had been scheduled to compete in a pair of races at Charlotte Motor Speedway over Memorial Day weekend. I'm Lisa Carton.
0: NBA, the Western Conference Finals between the San Antonio Spurs and Oklahoma City Thunder, heading back to OK City, tied up through the first four games. Victor Wembanyama had 33 points. Stephen Castle and Devin Vassell chipped in 13 apiece as the Spurs took down the Thunder 103-82 in Game 4 at the Frost Bank Center. The defending champion Thunder will now host Game 5 tomorrow. The NBA postseason continues today with the New York Knicks looking to complete a four-game sweep of the Cleveland Cavaliers in the Eastern Conference Finals. And the Vegas Golden Knights scored five unanswered goals to beat the Colorado Avalanche 5-3, 3-0 lead in the Western Conference Final. And this is iHeartRadio's Holiday Talk.
11: The forecast from the Al Zoil of Shrewsbury Weather Center.
12: Mostly cloudy skies continue for Memorial Day. A chance of showers, warmer in the lower 70s. Mostly cloudy overnight tonight, lows in the mid-50s. A mix of sun and clouds on Tuesday, with highs reaching the lower 80s. Get weather anytime 24-7 at WTAG.com.
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2: I'm Reed Shepherd along with Dana McKay. This is iHeartRadio's Holiday Talk. And as we begin the summer travel season, it doesn't seem like there's a lot of good news to pass along. A popular low-fare airline, Spirit, has gone belly up, and others may not be in good shape. Because the price of oil has been skyrocketing, jet fuel prices have led to big airfare hikes, and the price of gas is well above $4 a gallon. But still, AAA has predicted record travel this Memorial Day holiday. We say hello to one of our favorite guests, travel editor Peter Greenberg, to make some sense out of all of this. Peter, it seems the costs of just about everything associated with travel right now are through the roof, yet we're still willing to hop on a plane or get behind the wheel. So you want to take a crack at that?
3: I'll give it a shot. You know, it's not about getting on a plane that's going to make the difference. What happens in our country, we're addicted to our cars. And so when you see those AAA figures about how many people are going to be in their cars over Memorial Day or July 4th or Labor Day, they're real. Americans are addicted to their cars. Even if gas goes to $10 a gallon, we'll still get in it. What AAA doesn't tell you is how many people will be in each car. We may end up having granny strapped to the roof, but point is we're going to go, as painful as that pump price might be. When it comes to airlines, that's a different story. Americans are making a decision, in many cases, not to travel by plane at all this summer. International airfares are already up 37%, and those are the planes that are still flying. Remember, we're seeing, because of this perfect storm of oil price, fuel availability, and, of course, the general economy, not to mention, you know, the conflict in Iran, that it's this perfect storm of people saying, we're not going to go, and they're staying home. And maybe they're not even driving, or they are driving, but they're not flying. So that's one of the reasons why you're seeing airlines canceling flights, not just today or tomorrow, but taking them off their schedule entirely. Lufthansa has canceled 20,000 flights off its schedule for the summer. Air India just did the same thing on flights, including flights to the U.S. We saw Air Canada canceling all of their flights from Montreal and Toronto to New York's JFK for the next 5 months. These are serious scheduled triage moments that can only be explained by this perfect storm of fuel cost, fuel availability, and people deciding not to fly.
2: I think there's another situation that's going on too, Peter. My wife just flew back. She was on a flight up to Detroit to see some family, and there weren't enough people at the ticket counter, and so she got kind of bounced around from here to there to there to there, and it wasn't a very pleasant experience. So I guess my question is, are we also seeing a shortage of staff that the airlines have in place to help people out?
3: Well, yeah, we've seen American Airlines basically close their customer service desks at airports around the country. They're doing that as well. But let me give you some good news, which was sort of unexpected, and that is, for the next 2 to 3 months, we're seeing a huge increase in the availability of frequent flyer award tickets simply because the planes are empty, and in many cases at redemption levels that have been reduced. Now, this is not going to last forever. These are like pop-up fares or pop-up sales that may only be around for a day or two, but you should look for them. I mean, we just sent somebody on my team to Johannesburg, which is a ticket that normally sells in coach for $7,000. They went for miles in coach for 40,000 miles, which is less in many cases than the ticket cost or the mileage cost to go from LA to New York.
4: We're talking to travel editor Peter Greenberg, and of course we've got to talk about Spirit Airlines. Now, I have a couple of questions. So do you think that there are any other discount airlines that could grow thanks to all of this? Because Spirit was probably the biggest discount airline. And then also, or is it just an impossible business model to offer air travel at those low fares?
3: Unfortunately, the latter is the case. It is an impossible business model right now because, take a look at this. There's, you know, Spirit was defined as an ultra low cost carrier, as is Frontier or Avelo or Allegiant. But there's nothing ultra low cost about any of these airlines. They have to buy their fuel at the same price. They have to lease their planes. Their labor costs are not going down. They're going up. Other goods and services have gone up as well. Their only competitive advantage in their business model was to offer very low fares. Now, I failed math in high school, but I can do basic arithmetic. That's not going to support you. It's unsustainable. And Spirit was losing from 2020. They already lost $2.5 billion. And that's before the Iranian crisis. That's before, you know, any of the problems with fuel. So the fuel was the trigger and the catalyst that ended their life, but it wasn't the underlying reason.
2: So let me follow up on Dana's question here, Peter, and ask you if there are any other quote-unquote low-fare airlines that are in danger of following Spirit's going out of business.
3: Well, everyone I just mentioned is challenged with that, including, let me add, JetBlue. 3 weeks ago, JetBlue had a debt of $8 billion. That means, let me put it in other terms, they were spending $600 million a year just payments and interest to handle that debt. And then when the fuel started to skyrocket, it made their debt go from $8 billion to $9 billion, also unsustainable. Now, what saved JetBlue from filing for Chapter 11 was that they were able to pledge 22 of their planes as collateral to get a $500 million loan to allow them to continue to fly through 2026. Spirit didn't have that option. They didn't own any of their planes. They didn't have any assets. They were leasing their planes. They ran out of options. At least JetBlue is still going to fly through the end of this year.
4: So let's talk about summer travel. Where are people going and where can you get a good deal and still have a nice trip with your family, whether it's by car or by plane?
3: Well, you know, on trips of under 400 miles, people are going to drive. They're doable. But keep in mind, you know, we're seeing the cost of going to Disney World skyrocket.
4: Oh, yeah.
3: Mm. You know that.
2: Yeah.
3: And some of the other famous attractions are not exactly affordable. You know, we talk about affordability. So the smart travelers are going to the states that don't get much love but have a lot to offer. If we're going by car, we're talking about the Midwest, Wisconsin, Minnesota, Iowa. Oh, my goodness, so many great things to do. And that was the case last year as well. The coastal cities, they'll be crowded because if people are flying, that's where they're going, and they're certainly driving there as well. But I would concentrate in the Midwest and parts of the Southwest, Oklahoma, Texas. And then, believe it or not, Canada. Canada is a very welcoming country, even though it's not yet our 51st state. And just kidding. But the bottom line is there's been a 44% drop in Canadians coming to America. There's been another drop in Americans going to Canada, but there's no reason why we wouldn't go to Canada. It's a great destination for the summer.
2: So if I'm going to drive to Nebraska for the summer, how high do you think gas prices really are going to go?
3: I'm in Los Angeles today. I filled up my car yesterday. The gas was $6.99 a gallon. It cost me $130 to fill up my tank. Now, I'm not driving, you know, a Greyhound bus. I'm driving my car. That's tough. And that's tough for a lot of people. But then again, if you're seeing a drop in occupancy in hotels where people aren't traveling normally, then you'll save money on that. However, let me say something else, and that is this is the summer, whether you're in the United States or in Europe, for the great train trip. That's the saving grace in Europe, because as these airlines are canceling thousands of flights, especially short-haul flights, that's where the train comes in. Buy yourself a Eurail pass, and you'll save so much money, including hotel rates as well.
2: I think that the train, like Amtrak, I just don't think it gets enough love. Travel editor Peter Greenberg, thank you so much for joining us today and giving us a look ahead at our summer travel season. Thanks as always, Peter. We appreciate it.
3: You got it.
2: I'm Reed Shepherd along with Dana McKay, and this is iHeartRadio's Holiday Talk.
5: The forecast from the Al's Oil of Shrewsbury Weather Center.
6: Mostly cloudy skies continue for Memorial Day. A chance of showers, warmer in the lower 70s. Mostly cloudy overnight tonight, lows in the mid-50s. A mix of sun and clouds on Tuesday, with highs reaching the lower 80s. Get weather anytime 24/7 at WTAG.com.
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0: I want to go to something. Ricky, you brought this to the table, and it might be a good fit here. Correct me if I'm wrong.
1: Yeah, it's a cut five of Bette Midler. What I wanted to know was, are we at a place in America where we can laugh about Hollywood singing, kumbaya, fascist stuff, or should we be concerned about this movement? Because the guy who tried to kill Trump and his officials was apparently inspired by mainstream Democrats, and folks would consider Bette, I guess, to be goofy, but still mainstream.
0: Yeah. So she's made a new music video against fascists. Here's a clip.
2: All you fascists bound to lose.
0: Here's the problem with this. This is exactly what I'm talking about. It is time for decent people to stop saying those things. We disagree on policies. I don't want to put anyone in a camp, and I will stand with you against anyone who tries to put you in a camp. Will you do the same? Will you do the same for the other side? If so, then you love America, you love freedom, and we should get together and stand together. Stop all of this. The time for this is way over. Stop it. 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I founded Mercury One in 2011 to restore the human spirit. 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
4: The forecast from the Al's Oil of Shrewsbury Weather Center.
5: Mostly cloudy skies continue for Memorial Day. A chance of showers, warmer in the lower 70s. Mostly cloudy overnight tonight, lows in the mid-50s. A mix of sun and clouds on Tuesday, with highs reaching the lower 80s. 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

0: to the Wall Street Journal. The economy Kevin Warsh is inheriting is not the one he wanted. Well, it's a bit presumptuous to think that you just get what you want because you're the Fed chair. I mean, sure. I know this is not Kevin's words, but like, hey, like, this is, you know, you got to deal with the world you live in, not the one that you would prefer. And I don't think any of us look at exactly how everything works and are like, yes, this is perfect.
1: Yeah, well, the good news is that Kevin Warsh, like you said, is not out here acting like a six-year-old saying
0: no, he's not the one saying this.
1: I do think what you have set up is a very interesting juxtaposition of his strategy here, because it's very clear to me that there are two interested parties that are trying to send a message to Kevin Warsh right now on the state of the economy. One is the president, and he's been sending that message to anyone that wants the job as Fed chair or is serving in the job of Fed chair for the last several years, which is he wants lower interest rates and he wants to find a way to do that. On the exact opposite side of that is the voting members of the Federal Reserve, who are also seemingly sending a message not only based on their votes, but based on their desire for messaging in the last statement from the chairman of, hey, we want higher rates and we want language removed from the statements of the Fed that the next like move is likely downward. Those are two, I think both of them are trying to send a message to Kevin Warsh about their view on the state of things. And he, I'm not sure if he is going to try and build credibility with both, but you would think that he would want to try and build up his credibility with at least the voting members of the Federal Reserve if he's going to try and bring them along, and probably the president so he doesn't get hassled for the next 2.5 years of his career.
0: So, look, let's step aside. Let's step back from the Fed and just look at this in terms of our personal behavior if different things happen. Like, and I want to, just because I think it's instructive to talk sure. about how changing interest rates impact the broader economy. Mike, let's say that you were looking at buying a shrimp boat. And you were like,
1: hold on.
0: Yes.
1: Boat, like for eating or like for fishing for shrimp?
0: The latter.
1: Okay. Just making sure.
0: Shrimp, you don't.
1: I sometimes offer like, I buy like a sushi boat. And so I'm just kind of envisioning like a giant boat at a restaurant filled worth of shrimp that
2: I think everybody listening on the planet
0: yeah.
2: knew he was talking about a yeah. ship fishing.
0: All of our listeners in the Gulf Coast.
2: Oh, you mean like a sushi boat?
0: We just lost Louisiana, Alabama, and the Panhandle.
1: Well, sorry, Panhandle.
0: So, thanks, Mike. In any case, you're trying to buy a shrimp boat.
1: Uh-huh.
0: And you got this one that you picked out. And, guys, I'll be honest, don't know what a shrimp boat costs. It's called $250,000.
1: Got
0: it. It's used. It's not. It's $250,000.
1: Got it.
0: And you find a 10-year loan where you're saying, okay, it's, you know, X percent, and it's going to be $1,500 a month. And you're like, got to tell you, it's not going to work.
1: Mm.
0: It's not going to work.
1: Got it.
0: And then I come to you and I say, Mike, you know what? I can give you a lower interest rate. It won't be $1,500. It'll be $1,400. Buy that shrimp boat. And then you got to stock it up. So you got to buy gas. You got to buy, like, all the supplies and everything. The nets, you know, the whole thing.
1: Yep.
0: You are spending money that you previously wouldn't have if interest rates hadn't been cut, or if I hadn't given you the better
1: Correct.
0: Deal.
1: Stokes economic activity.
0: Correct. And the issue that you run into is, okay, this is all well and good if the economy is relatively in balance, but at turning points where it suggests that things are moving in either direction, the economy's not necessarily there. So if you have a case where you already have too much demand for the supply of different goods out there, meaning inflation is high, and I cut interest rates, now I'm just adding demand into the thing. And so you now have to pay that much more for the net, because otherwise all the shrimp boat nets are already gone. Someone's already bought them all mm-hmm. up. On the other side of things, if the economy is weakening and you're trying to buy this boat and I'm looking at it and I'm just like, I don't know. I am not going to give you the rate you want. In fact, because I'm a little nervous, I'm not sure you're going to be able to pay me back. I need to charge you a higher rate. You do not undertake that activity. And furthermore, there are other people who might have at that price that now can't because the price has moved higher. that is reducing demand for different products, which in turn causes the sellers of those to reduce their prices, reducing inflation.
1: So what you're saying is that the Fed controls or attempts to control the demand side
0: yes.
1: of the equation when it comes to this stuff because they can't produce more shrimp boats.
0: Jay Powell and now Kevin Warsh. Kevin Warsh is not sitting at the Eccles building sewing shrimp nets. Mm. He's not at the Strategic Petroleum Reserve pumping oil. Like that's not what he does. He's not good at either of those things.
1: Yeah.
0: I actually don't know what his hobbies are. Did we ever find out what Jay Powell's hobbies were?
2: Wasn't gardening?
0: Gardening, yeah. Mm. Can we get a Kevin Warsh hobby
2: sure,
0: update?
2: Absolutely.
0: See if you can plug that into, you know, some LLM.
2: The machine here?
0: See what it comes back with.
2: Sure, you got it.
1: Horseback riding
2: and competitive tennis. Not just recreational tennis.
1: I did know about it, the competitive tennis thing. Didn't he, I think he like famously... went on.
0: That was so. Bill Ackman.
2: Warsh has expressed...
0: Right. Ackman's the guy who entered himself in the tournament
1: yeah,
0: last
1: you're
0: year.
1: Right. Okay, yeah. You're right. Sorry.
2: Warsh has expressed a deep passion for horses in the equestrian world, which he treats as an opportunity to spend time with dear friends and animals, because animals are horses.
0: I kind of...
2: Horses are animals, I mean.
0: I would hope that he would be a whittler. Just like you could do like whittling with Warsh, and I think it would be a great segment.
1: Because of the alliteration.
2: A good tennis player.
1: Yep.
0: But in any case, look, here's the deal. Is Kevin Warsh is going to now have to... He's in the seat. He's been confirmed, like, he's in at this point. We don't know exactly what to expect because the Warsh that had previously spent time at the Fed was very, very hawkish.
1: Meaning he was suspicious of inflation and wanted higher interest rates
0: like,
1: to combat it.
0: Warsh was like, I don't want quantitative easing where the Fed's buying bonds. I want a small balance sheet. I want all this stuff. And the Warsh for the last year or two has been very, very dovish. Cut rates, the economy can deal with it. You know, there's going to be this miracle of disinflation because of AI encouraging productivity. And so I don't know which Warsh we're going to get because he's been both of these in the last 10 to 15 years. And we're going to have to see. And we're going to have to see how he responds to changes in the economy and what he does. And I think everyone should just keep an open mind. And again, we'll sit back here a year from now and be like, hey, Kevin's done great for his first year. Or Kevin did okay. Or, man, what a disaster by Kevin.
1: Yeah. But I do agree. It is a challenging set of circumstances with vastly opposing priorities for two influential groups of people.
0: I got to tell you.
1: That's not fun.
0: I got to tell you, if I were, you know, the person running for that job and I just got it, I would wonder what I could do to leave because it's that challenging. It is not a job I would want right now.
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0: Joining us now is Professor Lawrence Ball. He's professor of economics at Johns Hopkins University. He's also a research associate at the National Bureau of Economic Research, experience with the IMF, and also was a visiting scholar at a number of central banks, including the Federal Reserve. And so, as you can probably tell from his resume, immensely more qualified to talk about the state of the economy today than I am. And he's joining us now. So, Professor, thank you so much for taking the time. We appreciate it.
1: Happy to be here.
0: So, look, over the course of the last year or so, I've heard comparisons of the economy today to the 1970s and the oil price shocks. I've heard comparisons to the dot-com bubble regarding the AI fascination that we're seeing. And I've even heard comparisons to 08 because out of concerns for the private credit sector and what's happening in that space. When you look at the price shocks of the 2020s that we've experienced so far, COVID, tariffs, now war in Iran, how do you look at that moment in comparison to the 1970s, or is that not the right comparison to be making for this moment in time?
1: I think for inflation, that is not the right comparison.
0: Okay.
1: I think the big difference is in the 1970s, inflation was wandering around and expectations were following actual inflation. So when Paul Volcker wanted to reduce inflation, he was doing that in the face of high expected inflation. And that in that situation, you have to really bash the economy on the head to reduce inflation. Whereas in this century, long-term inflation expectations seem to have been well anchored. And we, of course, had a big spurt in actual inflation in 2021, 2022. But the fact that long-term expectations stayed low meant that there was a natural tendency for inflation to come back down after the underlying shocks worked their way through and we didn't need a big recession. And I think that's probably the most likely scenario for the recent uptick in inflation due to oil prices.
0: Okay, so you did speak to expectations there, and I think we all remember Jay Powell and the Fed using that word transitory to describe the 2021-2022 time period, and I think very clearly there were some different expectations of the definition of transitory, but ultimately, to your point, that COVID-era inflation did dissipate, and this moment may too. What do you read into consumer expectations for inflation now? Because they are elevated compared to a few years ago, but are they not elevated to the point that you find it problematic?
1: Yeah, it's funny, the transitory issue, people talk now about long transitory, which is kind of an oxymoron. But anyway, so there is a debate among economists about which expectations are important.
0: Okay.
1: Short-term expectations of consumers or longer-term expectations. Long story short, I'm on the side of thinking what's really important is long-term expectations, that price and wage increases are based on norms that have to do more with the long-term trend in prices than with what's happening right now or in the coming year. I mean, other people dispute that, but that's my view. And long-term expectations have been, stayed quite anchored. And so, despite short-term consumer expectations moving around, that gives me reasonable optimism that inflation is not going to take off persistently.
0: You've got experience, obviously, having consulted or visited many other central banks. We tend to be very U.S. focused on this program, and me in particular, very more familiar with the U.S. Federal Reserve than say the Bank of Japan. But many have argued that Fed independence is more fragile today than it has been in some time, and I wonder, in your mind, having experienced consulting or visiting other central banks where that issue of independence may or may not be such a central focus, how do you view the threat to independence, and will the new incoming chair face some degree of credibility issues given all of that, or is it politics and we're making too much of it at the moment?
1: No, we're not making too much of it. Certainly there are threats to independence. I mean, President Trump's assault on the Federal Reserve as independence and, attempts to indict people and so on and so forth are really unprecedented. I mean, I could go on and on about how outrageous that is. I don't think that Kevin Warsh is at all the main problem. Mm-hmm. It's pressure from the president. I mean, having said that, and again, I certainly don't want to cast any negative judgments on Kevin Warsh, but I think it's reasonable to maybe wonder a little more about his credibility or independence than, say, we did about Jay Powell or Janet Yellen or Ben Bernanke. I mean, I think it's on the record that for much of his career, he was, tended to favor higher interest rates. Mm. More recently, more favoring lower interest rates. You know, he has logical economic arguments for that. But it's not crazy to wonder whether politics plays some role in it. So I think, I don't think he should be prejudged, but I think people will be watching. And I think, by the way, he has a very tough job. Again, from what I know, I think he's a very smart, well-informed person who wants to basically be responsible, which means not reducing the federal funds rate to 1% very quickly. So I think there's a good chance he will disappoint the president, and it could be pretty soon when we start seeing on Truth Social, things about, worthless Warsh is doing it again. Ooh. And it'll be interesting to see how he handles that political problem.
0: As we look through the next several months of inflation, obviously the waters are going to be muddied because of the energy shortages that we're seeing in other parts of the world, the higher prices that we're seeing here domestically. When you look at that sort of data, how do you try and sort through the noise to find the actual reality on the ground? What are you looking at in terms of the inflation data now to kind of get an indication for what we might be worried about in the future? And again, what matters, of course, is the longer term and how that influences expectations of inflation.
1: So, I can briefly answer at two levels, kind of at a technical level.
0: Sure.
1: I'm a big fan of the median inflation rate that the Cleveland Fed produces, which is a way of filtering out big shocks to certain sectors and measuring the underlying trend. And that is still pretty subdued.
0: Okay.
1: But, more broadly, I think, obviously, there's this big energy price shock. I think the most likely scenario for how that plays out is the same way as in other energy price shocks this century, which there have been several, which is that we get a big jump in headline inflation. But again, risky to use this word, that's transitory. Mm-hmm. Inflation comes back, underlying inflation is stable, headline inflation comes back down. It's painful for people who buy gasoline. It has economic costs, but the Fed maybe can more or less look through it or ignore it. So in that sense, probably doesn't have big implications for monetary policy. Of course, who knows? Nobody has any idea what will happen with the war. You can imagine, things get worse. There's some huge cutoff of oil supplies. I think the most likely scenario is not that disastrous.
0: Professor, this has been a real pleasure. We really appreciate you joining us and getting your take on this moment in time right now, which, the world has been changing fast over the last year or so.
1: Indeed.
0: And keeping things grounded is much appreciated. It's Professor Lawrence Ball. He's Professor of Economics, Director of Graduate Studies at Johns Hopkins University, and joined us today to talk about the state of inflation, interest rates, and the Fed. Thanks so much for joining us, Professor.
1: Thank you.

talking about a company that needs no introduction, and that is NVIDIA. And as they have for the last 3 years, their earnings are absolutely fantastic. Sure. They beat their estimates both on top and bottom line. Their margins were basically in line, maybe a touch light. They came in at gross margins of 75% instead of 75.1%. They guided for Q2 that they are going to do $91 billion in sales. That is topping the average estimate of $87 billion. Some analysts had them doing $96 billion in Q2. And so on the back of this, the best thing that you can say about NVIDIA stock is that, hey, it's up 0.25%, which means, great, they did what they needed to, and they're sitting here as a $5.5 trillion company, because by the end of this year, their calendar year 2026 earnings are going to be somewhere in the ballpark of like $360 to $375 billion.

0: Here's the reality. It is,
1: sorry, their calendar year revenue.
0: It is now tremendously difficult for NVIDIA to surprise anybody. Yeah, you know, they grew their sales 85%, but look, this is a nearly a half trillion dollar company who supplies every major AI company out there with semiconductors, and so they can't surprise anybody.
1: No, and everyone's paying attention to AI right now, right. Whereas the times when they were really surprising people in 23 and 24 were when we were still, you know, having ChatGPT write haikus in the, you know, form of, you know, Chuck Norris speeches and stuff like that. Today, people are actually using AI to do interesting and meaningful and cool, useful things.
0: Yep. So what did they say that was of interest that's out there? They continue to focus on their lack of ability to do anything in China and say that they've pretty much given up ground to Huawei when it comes to chip sales there. They managed to turn this as a opportunity rather than a threat, but they spoke about broadening their customer base. Yep. Beyond the major players out there. Why did they need to talk about doing that? Well, because guess what? Alphabet and Amazon are already developing semiconductors to compete with NVIDIA, and pretty much everybody else out there wants to. So they're talking about, hey, we need to broaden our customer base. So all interesting stuff, but ultimately I keep coming back to this is going to be the last company that surprises us when it comes to the AI trade is NVIDIA, because we know what all of their customers are doing.
1: Right. Once Microsoft and Google and everyone, not Google so much, Google's using a lot of their own chips. Even Microsoft is designing, you know, their own chips now. They had an announcement this morning, I think, about a deal with Anthropic on that side. I think the only question about NVIDIA is a market share one right now. You know, does some of this additional competition eat into their market share? And the data so far is not really. And if it is, who cares? Because they're still able to make plenty of money.
0: Yeah.
1: Now, is that going to last forever? No.
0: Right. Because, I mean, let's think about this for a moment. They just spoke about how they are broadening their customer base because they face competition from Amazon, Alphabet, eventually Microsoft, and other companies. Does this not read exactly like what we're used to when it comes to hardware, which is a very high... What did you just say their profit margins were in the most
1: 75% gross, and let's see, we've got operating margins at 60%.
0: You're a hardware business that's running operating margins of 60 to 75% on what is granted earth-shattering technology. So, like, yes, granted. But you're telling me that you're going to maintain that over the course of the next 5 years? I don't think so.
1: Here's what NVIDIA is trying to do. Here's the case against commoditization in their business. And Jensen's talked a lot about this in terms of when you look, and again, I know 1% as much as I need to in order to actually explain this fully, but I'm going to give it a go. When companies are designing their models now, it's not just about raw computing power. It's about the specific architecture for the chips that allow things to flow in the way that they are built and racked and put together and everything.
0: Mm-hmm.
1: And one of the things that Jensen's talked about is, hey, if you build a model and it's optimized to run on NVIDIA hardware, if you were to go and grab Trainium chips from... those Amazon, yes, or TPU chips from Google, it wouldn't run as efficiently because you've optimized for a certain hardware.
0: Okay.
1: You can still run it on them. It's not, you know, it's basically, okay, like, we've built things this way because this is how it needs to be run. The way that I'll, you know, connect...
0: That sounds like IBM to me.
1: It is. Look, the x86 architecture that is still used today... it is something where, okay, when you're talking about, like, IBM-compatible PCs, it's the idea of, okay, like, this is how we did it. Now, again, it didn't end up, you know, creating dominant market share for IBM because they licensed the technology so it could be used, you know, elsewhere. But it is something where NVIDIA is saying, yeah, if you're used to, like, constructing models for our architecture...
0: switching over is...
1: you can't just switch, and so we can maintain some pricing power through doing so.
0: Okay.
1: Do I fully buy that? I buy some of it at least, but again, I'm not qualified enough to be able to tell you if, you know, it's 100% certain or not. What I can tell you is that model commoditization is absolutely going to be happening, and that means that a lot of these companies are going to need to figure out, hey, how can we get our costs down in order to be profitable, because we can't keep spending what we're spending on this stuff. It doesn't make sense.
0: Now, what do you mean the businesses that are using the models, not the model? Well, I guess the model creators.
1: The model creators,
0: too.
1: Because eventually, if all the models are basically doing the same thing and there are no switching costs between models, then you're looking at it and you're going, okay, that's going to drive model costs down. And if it does that, then the cost of all of the hardware inputs has to be driven down as well in order for these companies to be profitable.
0: So we have a few minutes to tackle this.
1: We've got 2 hours, actually.
0: Are the models more likely to go the direction of search? Realistically, while I use Google for everything, it is not so much better than Bing that if I were forced to switch, it would be detrimental. It's just that Google managed to dominate the market share. Or is it the likes of social media that the next best and greatest thing is going to constantly leapfrog the other one, and it's going to be fairly easy for the kids to switch? Or is it something? Are those not the right comparisons, I guess?
1: What if... Here's another one as a possibility, because, like, I don't know. Everyone's going to be trying to figure out what can keep people in our ecosystem, yeah. Because as commoditization happens, that's what companies do. They say, what can we use to differentiate ourselves? But the other one that I'll put out there as a possibility is, look, what if the models end up being like a web browser? Like, you don't really pay for the web browser right now.
0: Mm-hmm.
1: You don't really care, but, like, everyone has one that they're just kind of familiar with, but ultimately, like, it's not a thing. It's just kind of the chassis for the whole thing. It's not where the actual stuff.
0: Yeah.
1: So I don't know. I really struggle with it, because what you are seeing is, again, everyone's releasing new models like weekly or bi-weekly now.
0: Mm-hmm.
1: That's a sign of commoditization,
0: right?
1: And they're all like benchmarking pretty similarly. Like, there's not that much differentiation there. So I don't know exactly how to reconcile it all, but what I will tell you is this. Artificial intelligence is not going to be the one business that never sees its margins go down as more companies enter. I'm willing to say that.
0: Yeah.
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1: Here's the New York Times to 2026 graduates facing a bleak job market. The 1991 grads have some advice. First of all, I take umbrage with the fact that this is a weak job market for new college grads. And look, I haven't been one in about 20 years or so, but I do know how to read statistics. And here's what I can tell you. In September and August of last year, the age 20 to 24 unemployment rate sat at 9.2%. Today it is at 7.6%, having declined by 1.5%. In March, it was down to 6.4, but obviously this is a volatile data series. But either way, it's pretty clear that the unemployment rate for age 20 to 24 has come down significantly in the last 6 months. The age 25 to 29 unemployment rate has gone from 5.9% in January down to 4.9% now. On top of that, when we go to Indeed and look at their job openings data, what we are seeing is that their job openings have increased by around 2.5% since last fall as well. So I do understand that this is a lower hiring rate environment right now, but I got to tell you, what I'm seeing from a lot of companies that are going through layoffs, they are, like, the thing that you are absolutely seeing it show up in the data now, they're laying off expensive people in their 40s, 50s, and 60s, and they are hiring cheap kids.
0: Yeah.
1: That's what the data is telling me.
0: I know 20-year-olds aren't kids, but yeah. Again, even going back to 91, like that, the piece here was, hey, let's go basically talk to, or revisit a piece that we did with the parents of the kids that are graduating right now. The unemployment rate back then was over 10%. At least there was an argument back in 91 that, hey, this is a tough job market. I really, like, I'm trying to look at the, you know, prolonged periods of time where the unemployment rate for 20 to 24-year-olds was under 7%. I mean, it was the very late 2010s.
1: 1999. Right. So
0: you have to go back to the 60s. The last time, like when college graduation rates were much lower, to find a time when it was prolonged below that 7% rate. So look, I don't debate that AI is scary and that it is challenging right now sometimes to find the exact type of role you're looking for, but the data just don't back it up.
1: And every generation, as they're coming into the workforce, goes through something that's scary in the economic and the hiring cycle. You look at the millennials.
0: Yeah, I'll hand it to my millennials here. When June of 2010, they were facing an unemployment rate for 20 to 24-year-olds at 15%.
1: Yeah, so like, again, okay, millennials, you know, went through the financial crisis. You go and take a look at Gen X, okay? Gen X was nervous that all of, like, that every job and every, like, all economic growth was going to end up in Japan. Because that was, like, the big fear then. You go and you take a look at the boomers. And when they were coming into the workforce, you know, 10, 15 years before.
0: 82, you had they were entering labor force at an unemployment rate of similar to the Great Recession, like 16%.
1: Like, again, I don't think any generation goes through this unscathed. But to call this a bleak job market, guys, I'm telling you.
0: It honestly does them a disservice because it's just, you're describing something as bleak that's actually, can get a heck of a lot worse.
1: Okay, if you took a 22-year-old right now and took him back to June of 2010 and said, find a job, they would be crying to come back to 2026 by the end of the day.
0: Yeah.
1: I know, look.
0: The stories that were being written back then were of PhD graduates with what are today pretty useful. I'm not talking about the PhD in English Lit. No offense to the English Lit PhD. I'm talking about, like, you know, STEM PhDs delivering pizza in 2011.
1: Yes. I mean, like, it was bad. I mean, look, when I was graduating from college, I applied to, like, 100 jobs. I got 3 interviews. Yeah. Like, it wasn't even like 3 offers. It was, no, I got 3 interviews. Like, it was brutal then. And this was back before everyone was screening with AI and this and that to weed you out. This was, no, like, just no one wanted to hire because no one had anything to sell. It was brutal.
0: I think there's some good advice in some of these pieces. Like, you know, expect your first job is going to kind of suck. You're going to do expletive work. Yes. Like, that's kind of what the gig is. And if you end up delivering coffee around the office, and that's kind of what you do. Another piece of advice that I saw mentioned there is, you know, I know everybody wants to go work for that giant name company and go back to their 5-year college reunion being known for the guy that worked for JP Morgan or for Johnson & Johnson or the massive big name that everybody recognizes. But, you know, honestly, there are great opportunities at companies of all sizes. And I don't get me wrong, I started my career at a very giant, well-known company, and I value that time. But it's probably not the most important thing.
1: I don't care your examples of big companies where JP Morgan and Johnson & Johnson.
0: I was just stuck on J's.
1: Not, you know, Google or Meta or, you know.
0: Stuck on J's, like I said.
1: It's fine. What else you got for me?
0: Layoff notices. Meta planning about 8,000 employees who I think were already terminated. And you know, the Zuck in there talking about how in the age of AI, success is not a given. No kidding, Zuckerberg. You guys are, you know, pretty far behind the eight ball. I would say success is pretty far out of reach, not necessarily just not a given. Also, Intuit planning to cut their workforce by some 17% as the tax software maker is reckoning with their expected slowing growth going forward and just the software demolition that AI has taken to that market over the course of the last few months. I think these headlines, though, are what continue to spook not only recent college grads. The recent college grads are voicing it. I do see it there. But, you know, speaking, I didn't actually speak to somebody, so, you know, third-hand news from somebody working for Meta is, yeah, it's a pretty scary place to work right now. A lot of pressure.
1: I have heard anecdotally that morale is not good.
0: Yeah. So, like, I can comprehend why the vibes are so weak right now in corporate America. But again, I think describing this labor market as atrocious and impossible to find work for recent college grads is doing them a disservice, because unfortunately it can get a hell of a lot worse than what we are experiencing right now, to the tune of like twice as bad. So I will fully acknowledge if we get to a point where it's, you know, a rough labor market like we've seen at other times, it's just not right now.

0: listening to Tuesday's podcast on iHeart. And to summarize your show, sounds like that Clay has shaved his beard, become a Swiftie, after publishing a book titled Balls, which I bought and read. Sounds like he has lost his. Buck, you have got to pull his man card.
1: Wow. That's
2: a lot of shots there.
1: Both barrels unleashed on that one. I'm a little taken aback right now. That's Clay. I gotta say, I think Clay's mustache is fabulous. I think it's a fabulous stash. I'm a big fan. I think that he should stay. I think we stay with the stash. I don't know anyone.
2: I am allowed to shave the mustache when it gets to 60 degrees in Nashville, which I was looking at. And the weather bounces around a lot this time of year in Nashville, but I think potentially Monday. I mean, I'll have to make a decision because it's going to be over 60 degrees on Monday or Tuesday in Nashville. And, the mustache doesn't have to stay.
1: VIP email from Dan. He writes, remember what happened when Kamala ran in a real presidential nomination contest? Question mark. Yes, it was sad. Exclamation point. And I think Clay is forgetting just how sad it was. You know, Clay's getting a little big for his britches. He suckered me in to my emotional bet on will Kamala run again, which was that was a kind of a crazy take. Fine. But Kamala being the nominee, where you mark this one down, guys. Gavin Newsom's going to be the nominee. Kamala Harris is not going to be the nominee. Clay's going to be wrong on this one. And somehow whenever he's wrong, I will say this, he's the betting guy. So this makes sense. Because he's wrong a fair amount. But whenever he's wrong, there's no stake at stake. Whenever I'm wrong, I owe him a stake. This is the problem.
2: That's why the odds are Gavin Newsom is a huge favorite right now to be the Democrat nominee in 2028. Kamala is a big underdog. So I was saying on Tuesday night, I was out to dinner in L.A. with five of our buddies, and all five of them thought I was crazy, and I took the bet to say that Kamala is going to be the nominee.
1: The nice thing about being crazy is that you're not necessarily alone. Richard, this is Talkback D from South Carolina, Columbia, South Carolina. He is also in the Kamala loony bin with you. Play it. Oh, it's on the list, but we will get to another one here in the meantime. B, Colleen from Tucson, Arizona, speaking about the kidnapping. Hit it.
3: Hi, I live in Tucson, Arizona, and I have a question I wish you would address. If the kidnapper took her into Mexico, wouldn't that be pretty easy to track? Because I know crossing that border is a big deal. They really interrogate you to go into Mexico from Tucson anyway.
2: It's a good question. I don't think that
1: she's been taken into Mexico. I mean, I don't
2: think
1: that.
2: She's
1: just
2: still in the United States.
1: Probably, yes. I think so. I think that they're going to find who did. I'm very confident. Maybe I shouldn't be. They're going to find who did this. We just want Savannah's mom to be returned unharmed. That's the part of this that's so obviously up in the air. I'm very confident they're going to find who did this. I think it's really a hard thing to do this, given all the attention, all the resources on this, and get away with it.
2: Yeah, my question was, given that they are somewhat close to the border, is there an argument that she would be easier to hide in Mexico than she would be elsewhere?
1: That I think is probably the case. Clay, getting across the border, remember, getting into the United States is super hard now. Getting out is probably a lot easier.
2: That was my thought, but I've never, I mean, and this individual may across the border.
1: You know, there are places I've been there where you could just get in a pickup truck and you could just hit it and get into Mexico. And yes, America is not going to pursue into Mexico. So now you're going to call the federales. Good luck with that one. You know, they got other things to do.
2: We got a couple more talkbacks. Yeah.
1: Sarah from Milwaukee, a brilliant lady. Play it.
4: Clay, I adore you. But I am with Buck 100% on this one. There is no way that Kamala is going to win the nomination this time around.
1: Sarah sounds just like an astute and well-read and prescient lady.
2: If this were a few months after the 2020 election, and we had come on and I had said, hey, you know, 2024, I'm already thinking ahead. Trump is not only going to win the nomination, he's going to win the popular vote. What odds do you think I could have gotten on that? It would have been crazy. Here's Richard now in Columbia, South Carolina, an astute Gamecock. Let's listen.
5: Clay, this is Richard in South Carolina, and your take on Kamala in the 2028 primary is 100% accurate. The primary is going to be about angry women and racism and the thought that Kamala is owed an opportunity for a full cycle. Newsom has no shot.
2: I agree with
1: Richard. Richard was
2: analysis.
1: Pretty eloquent and pretty eloquent and well thought out on that one, which is disappointing. I thought he was just going to say some nonsense. Damn it.
2: By the way, speaking of the way to go get some Crockett coffee. CrockettCoffee.com right now. Buck is drinking it. 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
12: Less than 6 weeks to the nation's 250th birthday. I'm Lisa Brady, Fox News. A solemn tribute to those who have fought and died for the nation. Hey. The president leading an annual event at Arlington National Cemetery.
13: After laying a wreath at the Tomb of the Unknown Soldier, President Trump noted the significance of this Memorial Day, nearly 250 years since the nation's independence.
14: Before we hail the founding, we honor the fallen. Before we celebrate the triumph, we pay the tribute. Before we crown the victory, we count the cost.
13: President Trump says without Memorial Day, there would be no Independence Day. He also paid respects to the 13 American service members killed this year during the war with Iran, saying they gave their lives to ensure the world's number one state sponsor of terror never gets a nuclear weapon.
12: Fox's Jared Halpern at the White House. Iran is downplaying suggestions a peace deal could be signed anytime soon. President Trump posting reassurance about negotiations and what might be included in an agreement.
15: Here's where things stand at the moment. The framework is said to be 90 to 95% complete. Iran would reportedly give up its stockpiles of enriched uranium, stop enriching it, and help reopen the strait, and agree to broader regional ceasefire. In exchange, Iran would get sanction relief, a gradual easing of the U.S. blockade, and broader economic normalization.
12: Fox's Jeff Paul in Dubai. President Trump says any deal with Iran should include a requirement for several more Muslim-majority countries to join the Abraham Accords, aimed at normalizing relations with Israel and signed in his first term. California Governor Gavin Newsom just confirming President Trump approved his request for an emergency declaration to support ongoing response efforts south of L.A., where a chemical tank has been leaking. Fire officials say there's no longer a threat of explosion, but some 50,000 people remain evacuated. 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
18: 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Thanks.
12: A Spanish passenger quarantined from a cruise ship now has the virus that caused a deadly outbreak.
19: The Spanish health ministry says 14 passengers from the MV Hondius remain in quarantine, and now another one of them has tested positive for hantavirus, bringing the total number infected to 2. That is more than 2 weeks after Spanish passengers disembarked from the ship and entered quarantine. The illnesses were first reported May 2nd. 3 passengers on board the ship have died. This past Friday, the World Health Organization reported a ship's crewman member from the Netherlands tested positive for the virus as well. That is also where the ship is now for disinfecting. There are 18 American passengers from the ship in quarantine at the University of Nebraska Medical Center. None has tested positive for the virus. Jessica Rosenthal, Fox News.
12: An Ebola outbreak centered in Congo now has more than 220 suspected deaths, more than 900 suspected cases. The head of the World Health Organization says they're playing catch up with a very fast-moving epidemic. A teenage sailor laid to rest at last, killed during the 1941 attack on Pearl Harbor.
20: 84 years later, a proper burial for Royal Bradford Luker, a fireman third class in the Navy aboard the USS West Virginia, according to his obituary. The battleship sinking to the bottom of Pearl Harbor during Japan's surprise attack. The 17-year-old among the 106 crewmen killed on the vessel. His remains were unidentified and interred as unknown at a national cemetery in Honolulu, that from the Defense POW MIA accounting agency. Modern forensic testing and DNA analysis compared his remains with DNA from living relatives confirmed his identity decades later. He'll be laid to rest with full military honors in Plainview, Arkansas, next to his parents. His father was a World War I veteran. CJ Papa, Fox News.
12: Hope for a deal with Iran, sinking oil prices, U.S. crude falling back on.
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25: 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I'm Reed Shepard along with Dana McKay. Thank you for joining us today, and thank you to those stations across the country who are picking up our show. 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
25: That too. Well, coming up this hour, we're talking to Lieutenant Colonel Jim Whaley with Mission Roll Call. Also, travel editor Peter Greenberg has some thoughts on summer travel. And of course, today's news stories. And we begin with what's being called a deal in principle between the U.S. and Iran. New York Times cites a senior U.S. official who emphasized that key sensitive issues remain unresolved, meaning the framework is not yet final. And in fact, it could take several days, maybe even a couple of weeks, before something actually is finalized. Now, this development follows President Trump's statement on Sunday that talks with Iran are, quote, proceeding in an orderly and constructive manner. Iran's president also signaled openness, saying the country is prepared to assure the international community that it is not pursuing nuclear weapons. The deal would reopen the Strait of Hormuz.
26: Yes.
25: And commit Iran to disposing of its highly enriched uranium. But how Tehran would actually do that is still being negotiated. President Trump has insisted that the United States seize the material as part of his vow to curb Iran's nuclear program. Secretary of State Marco Rubio was in India and had a comment as well.
26: He did, yes. He was there on Saturday, and here's what he had to say.
27: The ultimate goal is that Iran can never have a nuclear weapon. So we've made some progress over the last 48 hours working with our partners in the Gulf region on an outline that could ultimately, if it succeeds, leave us not just with a completely open straits, and I mean open straits without tolls, and with addressing some of the key things that underpin what has been Iran's nuclear weapons ambitions in the past.
26: Yeah, so it sounds like we're getting closer to a deal. I feel like earlier in the weekend on Friday and Saturday, it really sounded like it was going to be done within a couple of days. And as the weekend went on, it came out that, you know, they're making progress, but it still could be a little bit more time before a deal is actually done.
25: Well, once again, we want to stress that the White House says it could take several days for the deal's approval by Iran's leadership, including the supreme leader, Mojtaba Khamenei. And again, we've talked in the past about his physical condition and how communication with him is not very easy at this point. And again, one other thing is that the deal, again, as we've said, has not been finalized and could still fall apart. So
26: hopefully not.
25: Hopefully not is exactly right.
26: And there were some scary moments outside the White House shortly after 6 p.m. on Saturday night. A gunman opened fire before he was quickly taken down and killed by a barrage of return fire from the Secret Service. A bystander was also hit and was seriously wounded. Selena Wang, an ABC reporter, was on the White House North Lawn filming a video for social media when the shots were fired.
1: That President Trump has said a deal is close, only for the two sides to remain far apart.
2: No.
26: Yeah, so, I mean, as you can hear, yeah, that was a lot of gunfire. And in the video, you just see her, you know, kind of startled by the initial shots, and then they all kind of ducked for cover. She said press outside the White House were instructed to move inside the White House briefing room. The gunman was identified as 21-year-old Nazir Best, a mentally troubled person who was known to the Secret Service for repeatedly loitering around various entry points at the White House. He had violated a previous court order to stay away from the White House. He was involuntarily committed for mental health evaluation on June 26th of last year for obstructing traffic at 15th Street in D.C. near the White House. And he was also arrested on July 10th of 2025 for another crime. The New York Post is also reporting that this man believed he was Jesus Christ. The Secret Service put out a statement saying shortly after 6 p.m. Saturday, an individual in the area of 17th Street and Pennsylvania Avenue pulled a weapon from his bag and began firing. Secret Service police returned fire, striking the suspect, who was transported to an area hospital where he was pronounced deceased. This incident remains under investigation, and additional information will be released as it becomes available. And, you know, this is the third time in the past month that someone has opened fire near the president. At the White House Correspondents' Dinner in April, we had that gunman that just tried to bust right through. Mm-hmm. And then there was a gunman near the Washington Monument earlier this month who fired off a couple of rounds before he was taken down by Secret Service.
25: Yeah, the one thing that I do wonder about with respect to this incident is that this guy has charged at the Secret Service before. He's been, so I wonder if he had a beef with somebody, if it wasn't with the Secret Service.
26: It sounds like he was just crazy.
25: Yeah, you know, well, you know, that too.
26: It sounds like he was just a crazy person, Reed.
25: All right, well, this is something out of Washington that probably, to those who follow politics on a day-to-day basis, not really surprising. Tulsi Gabbard said on Friday that she was resigning from her job as President Trump's Director of National Intelligence. And she says her husband has been diagnosed with a rare form of bone cancer, and she was leaving her role to help him. Her resignation is effective on June 30th. In her letter posted on X, Gabbard told Trump that she was deeply grateful for the trust you placed in me and for the opportunity to lead the office of the Director of National Intelligence for the last year and a half. Now, there have been hints over the last year or so about differences between Trump and Gabbard on their approach to Iran. Trump said in March that she was softer than he was on curbing Tehran's nuclear ambitions, and a senior White House official at that point saying that Trump had expressed displeasure with Gabbard. The question whether or not she was pushed out of her job, we really don't know. But Trump, at least publicly, seems to be indicating that he's perfectly okay with her reasons. You know, she wants to take care of her husband. He's
26: Absolutely.
25: Very sick, and we can certainly understand that. So Tulsi Gabbard out as Director of National Intelligence.
26: And we're learning more about the death of NASCAR driver Kyle Busch. He was just 41 and came down with a severe case of pneumonia that led to sepsis. He was testing in the racing simulator in North Carolina when he became unresponsive and was transported to a hospital in Charlotte. Here's the 911 call.
4: I've got an individual that's shortness of breath, very hot, thinks he's going to pass out, and is producing a little bit of blood, coughing up some blood.
5: Is he awake?
4: He is awake. He's awake. He's on the bathroom floor right now.
26: Yeah, so he was rushed to the hospital. Unfortunately, you know, he ended up with sepsis that ended up leading to his death within just, you know, a couple of hours of his family releasing a statement earlier in the day on Thursday saying he was severely ill. So just a really, really sad story. He was only 41 years old.
25: Well, after the break, Lieutenant Colonel Jim Whaley joins us. He's
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25: Shepard, along with Dan McKay, this is iHeartRadio's Holiday Talk. Memorial Day is, of course, a day we pay tribute and remember those who have made the ultimate sacrifice for our country. But for many who have served, holidays, not just holidays, but just about any day of the week, can be a stressful time. Depression, loneliness, anxiety, and isolation too often a part of their day. But there are places veterans can turn to for help. Lieutenant Colonel, retired, Jim Whaley is the CEO of Mission Roll Call, a nonprofit organization that advocates for veterans in a number of different ways. Colonel, thank you for joining us on this Memorial Day. Let's start with having you telling us basically a little bit about Mission Roll Call and how you make a difference in the lives of veterans.
15: First of all, thank you for having me on such a solemn day and such an important day for our nation. You know, Mission Roll Call, we turn awareness into action. We identify where veterans and their families are falling through the cracks. We elevate those voices directly to decision makers in Washington and at state governments across the nation. And we do that through our polling and using every platform and social media to do that. So we've been very successful in getting decision makers both at the VA and in Congress and the Senate to acknowledge some of the challenges that veterans and their families have. And so we're proud to serve our brethren, and we're continuing to grow and make sure their voices are heard, which is important. There's 18 million veterans in our country. When you think about their family members or spouses, that's a sizable voting block.
26: Do you feel like there's still a lot of veterans, even though there's been so much awareness made and there are so many services out there? Do you still feel like veterans are afraid to ask for help?
15: Oh, absolutely. You know, when you look at the numbers, for example, and this is going to shock, I think, a lot of your viewers, we've had over 30,000 active duty personnel and veterans take their own life by suicide since 9/11. When you compare that to the 7,057 that died on active duty than 9/11, you can see the challenges. There's 425% more people have taken their life via suicide than died in action.
25: So why is this happening?
15: There's a variety of reasons, and if it was a simple problem, I think we would have been able to solve it as a nation, but it's what we're addressing, people falling through the cracks, making of our society. Maybe the transition didn't go well, and that has a big part to do with it. And that's why we're trying to make sure that the 200,000 veterans that get out of the services every year can plug in to veteran support organizations no matter where they live. They can go to our website, plug in their town, zip code, and we can get them matched with a veteran support organization that they can then be part of a new tribe. That's the big problem. You know, a lot of people get out of the military. They've been a very tight unit. They know everybody to the left and right. Now they go back home or they go somewhere else and they've lost that camaraderie. And of course, the other challenges are just the challenges of dealing with physical and mental issues that have held them back. And so, as you know, it's hard for a lot of these young people and even people that have 30 years in the military to make that transition. So that's what we're trying to address. But those numbers are staggering. And when you think about then on top of that, we have over on any given night, 30 to 40,000 veterans homeless in our country.
26: When somebody joins the military or during their training, are they trained or somehow prepared for what they're going to experience so that they can set themselves up to have support when they leave? I'm just wondering if early on in the process, there's something that's being done to help make sure that later on, when they're done with their service, they're coming out into a good life.
15: Sure. I think the military, all branches of the service, I'm partial to the Army because that's what I served in, and my wife and one of my daughters. But we do a wonderful job of taking a diverse group of people and inculcating them in a great organization, and they become part of a bigger organization. They're part of something bigger than themselves. The services do a wonderful job in doing that. They don't do a great job when it comes at the back end. And so then when you transition out, that's something that's usually done at the, not in the beginning, but as you're approaching your retirement or the end of your active duty. And so organizations like us and many others are trying to fill that gap. I think we're making some headway, but I think there's still a lot of work to do. And I think it's important to realize that, you know, we understand Memorial Day. The flag is at half mast. We go to parades and memorials, and we acknowledge the sacrifice of what veterans have done for their nation, the ultimate sacrifice.
25: We're talking to Jim Whaley, the CEO of Mission Roll Call. And Colonel, I'd like to come back to the homelessness question, because what I'm doing is I'm taking notes here, and I'm kind of drawing an arrow between homelessness and suicide, because I gotta believe that in so many cases, unfortunately, one leads to the other. And I guess the question is, how can we get these guys off the street and get them the help that they need? What's the best way to do that?
15: Yeah, that's a complex question, but I'll try to keep it succinct. What we're advocating for through what we've heard, and let me tell you, first of all, we are an apolitical, nonpartisan organization. We take what veterans tell us either through symposiums or get-togethers or what we hear from our polling, and then we share that with decision makers. And what we're hearing is that, you know, the homeless question is that there's 30 to 40,000. We really don't know the number because we only have a point in time survey in the country. That means one night, one day, a year, organizations go out and they try to figure out how many veterans are homeless. That's not very scientific. And some states don't even participate. California, the largest state with homeless, doesn't participate. Some states don't acknowledge if you're living in a car as being homeless. Some say, well, if you're in a tent, you're home, you're not homeless. So there's a lot of disparities in the definition of what is homeless. What we hear from veterans is we have to get left of clinical. We have to go upstream and make sure that good employment come out of the military is key. You plug into an organization that you feel part of something. You have checks and balances to make sure everything is going okay. It would be wonderful if everyone that got out of the military received a phone call within a day or two from a veteran support organization that says, hey, we know you're in town. We thank you for your service. We'd like to bring you out for a cup of coffee. I think that would make a huge difference in the transition. It's being apart. It's being lonely. It's being separated from your tribe and not being part of something bigger than yourself. Now, veterans do a wonderful job taking care of other veterans. You call a veteran up and say, hey, there's a guy down the street that needs help. Veterans will flock there. There'll be hundreds of veterans to support that veteran. What veterans aren't very good about is asking for help themselves. And so that's why this community is so important. And I think it's important for us as a nation to realize, hey, let's honor Memorial Day. It's important. It's important that our children understand that. It's important that everybody understands that ultimate sacrifice is huge. And it goes on for, you know, a generation and past a generation, those families that lost that individual. That's a heartbreaking day for them. It's the other 364 days of the year that we have to make sure that we're identifying where veterans are falling through the cracks. We're elevating their voices directly to decision makers. And then we're pushing for practical solutions that improve the access to care, to mental health support, and transition services. That's what we're doing.
26: What can everyday Americans, people who haven't served in the military, who aren't veterans, what can we do to support veterans in our communities? What's one of the biggest things that we can do?
15: I think the biggest thing to do is reach out to a veteran that might be in your neighborhood that you may know of, and just talk to them and ask them. Ask them about their service. What did they do? What was the feelings when they were in there? What did they miss? Just have a conversation. It's great to say thank you for your service, but that kind of falls short, right? I mean, they want to talk about what they did. So I think that's one. I think the second one is making sure, if you really want to support veterans, is to find a veteran support organization that fits for what you believe is important for veterans and support them.
25: Lieutenant Colonel Jim Whaley, the CEO of Mission Roll Call. First of all, Colonel, thank you for your service to our country, and thank you for joining us on this Memorial Day holiday.
15: Thank you for covering.
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5: I'm Reed Shepard along with Dana McKay. This is iHeartRadio's Holiday Talk. And as we begin the summer travel season, it doesn't seem like there's a lot of good news to pass along. A popular low-fare airline, Spirit, has gone belly up, and others may not be in good shape. Because the price of oil has been skyrocketing, jet fuel prices have led to big airfare hikes, and the price of gas is well above $4 a gallon. But still, AAA has predicted record travel this Memorial Day holiday. We say hello to one of our favorite guests, travel editor Peter Greenberg, to make some sense out of all of this. Peter, it seems the costs of just about everything associated with travel right now are through the roof, yet we're still willing to hop on a plane or get behind the wheel. So you want to take a crack at that?
6: I'll give it a shot. You know, it's not about getting on a plane that's going to make the difference. What happens in our country, we're addicted to our cars. And so when you see those AAA figures about how many people are going to be in their cars over Memorial Day or July 4th or Labor Day, they're real. Americans are addicted to their cars. Even if gas goes to $10 a gallon, we'll still get in it. What AAA doesn't tell you is how many people will be in each car. We may end up having granny strapped to the roof, but point is we're going to go, as painful as that pump price might be. When it comes to airlines, that's a different story. Americans are making a decision, in many cases, not to travel by plane at all this summer. International airfares are already up 37%, and those are the planes that are still flying. Remember, we're seeing, because of this perfect storm of oil price, fuel availability, and, of course, the general economy, not to mention, you know, the conflict in Iran, that it's this perfect storm of people saying, we're not going to go, and they're staying home. And maybe they're not even driving, or they are driving, but they're not flying. So that's one of the reasons why you're seeing airlines canceling flights, not just today or tomorrow, but taking them off their schedule entirely. Lufthansa has canceled 20,000 flights off its schedule for the summer. Air India just did the same thing on flights, including flights to the U.S. We saw Air Canada canceling all of their flights from Montreal and Toronto to New York's JFK through the next 5 months. These are serious scheduled triage moments that can only be explained by this perfect storm of fuel cost, fuel availability, and people deciding not to fly.
5: There's another situation that's going on too, Peter. My wife just flew back. She was on a flight up to Detroit to see some family, and there weren't enough people at the ticket counter, and so she got kind of bounced around from here to there to there to there, and it wasn't a very pleasant experience. So I guess my question is, are we also seeing a shortage of staff that the airlines have in place to help people out?
6: Well, yeah, we've seen American Airlines basically close their customer service desks at airports around the country. They're doing that as well. But let me give you some good news, which was sort of unexpected, and that is, for the next 2 to 3 months, we're seeing a huge increase in the availability of frequent flyer award tickets simply because the planes are empty, and in many cases at redemption levels that have been reduced. Now, this is not going to last forever. These are like pop-up fares or pop-up sales that may only be around for a day or two, but you should look for them. I mean, we just sent somebody on my team to Johannesburg, which is a ticket that normally sells in coach for $7,000.
5: Mm.

0: They went for miles in coach for 40,000 miles, which is less in many cases than the ticket cost or the mileage cost to go from LA to New York.
1: We're talking to travel editor Peter Greenberg, and of course we've got to talk about Spirit Airlines. Now, I have a couple of questions. So, do you think that there are any other discount airlines that could grow thanks to all of this? Because Spirit was probably the biggest discount airline. And then also, or is it just an impossible business model to offer air travel at those low fares?
0: Unfortunately, the latter is the case. It is an impossible business model right now because take a look at this. There's, you know, Spirit was defined as an ultra-low-cost carrier, as is Frontier or Avelo or Allegiant. But there's nothing ultra-low-cost about any of these airlines. They have to buy their fuel at the same price. They have to lease their planes. Their labor costs are not going down. They're going up. Other goods and services have gone up as well. Their only competitive advantage in their business model was to offer very low fares. Now, I failed math in high school, but I can do basic arithmetic. That's not going to support you. It's unsustainable. And Spirit was losing from 2020. They already lost $2.5 billion. And that's before the Iranian crisis. That's before, you know, any of the problems with fuel. So the fuel was the trigger and the catalyst that ended their life, but it wasn't the underlying reason.
2: So let me follow up on Dana's question here, Peter, and ask you if there are any other quote-unquote low-fare airlines that are in danger of going out of business.
0: Well, everyone I just mentioned is challenged with that, including, let me add, JetBlue. 3 weeks ago, JetBlue had a debt of $8 billion. That means, let me put it in other terms, they were spending $600 million a year just payments and interest to handle that debt. And then when the fuel started to skyrocket, it made their debt go from $8 billion to $9 billion, also unsustainable. Now, what saved JetBlue from filing for Chapter 11 was that they were able to pledge 22 of their planes as collateral to get a $500 million loan to allow them to continue to fly through 2026. Spirit didn't have that option. They didn't own any of their planes. They didn't have any assets. They were leasing their planes. They ran out of options. At least JetBlue is still going to fly through the end of this year.
1: So let's talk about summer travel. Where are people going and where can you get a good deal and still have a nice trip with your family, whether it's by car or by plane?
0: Well, you know, on trips of under 400 miles, people are going to drive. They're doable. But keep in mind, you know, we're seeing the cost of going to Disney World skyrocket.
1: Oh, yeah.
0: You know that.
2: Yeah.
0: And some of the other famous attractions are not exactly affordable. You know, we talk about affordability. So the smart travelers are going to the states that don't get much love but have a lot to offer. If we're going by car, we're talking about the Midwest, Wisconsin, Minnesota, Iowa. Oh, my goodness. So many great things to do. And that was the case last year as well. The coastal cities, they'll be crowded because if people are flying, that's where they're going, and they're certainly driving there as well. But I would concentrate in the Midwest and parts of the Southwest, Oklahoma, Texas. And then, believe it or not, Canada. Canada is a very welcoming country, even though it's not yet our 51st state. And just kidding, but the bottom line is there's been a 44% drop in Canadians coming to America. There's been another drop in Americans going to Canada, but there's no reason why we wouldn't go to Canada. It's a great destination for the summer.
2: So if I'm going to drive to Nebraska for the summer, how high do you think gas prices really are going to go?
0: I'm in Los Angeles today. I filled up my car yesterday. The gas was $6.99 a gallon. It cost me $130 to fill up my tank. Now, I'm not driving, you know, a Greyhound bus. I'm driving my car. That's tough, and that's tough for a lot of people. But then again, if you're seeing a drop in occupancy in hotels where people aren't traveling normally, then you'll save money on that. However, let me say something else, and that is this is the summer, whether you're in the United States or in Europe, for the great train trip. That's the saving grace in Europe. Because as these airlines are canceling thousands of flights, especially short-haul flights, that's where the train comes in. Buy yourself a Eurail pass, and you'll save so much money including hotel rates as well.
2: I think that, the train, like Amtrak, I just don't think it gets enough love. Travel editor Peter Greenberg, thank you so much for joining us today and giving us a look ahead at our summer travel season. Thanks as always, Peter. We appreciate it.
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3: Shepard, along with Dana McKay, this is iHeartRadio's Holiday Talk. As we celebrate 250 years after the Declaration of Independence this summer, can the ideals of our founding fathers still inspire and unite the nation at a time when, admittedly, we are not as united as we could be? Fox News Channel's chief political anchor, Brett Baer, is out with a new book that deals with those questions and more. His book, The Case for America, has been called must reading for anyone who loves America or who has doubts about her greatness. Brett Baer joins us today. So, Brett, is the original vision of Thomas Jefferson, John Adams, and others from 1776 still relevant at a time when the political divide in this country is as deep as it is?
4: Hey, thanks for having me back. I think it is, and I make the case in this book. You know, the genesis for this, I've been on, I think, with you before about the other books that I've written about presidents.
3: Teddy Roosevelt.
4: Yeah, sure. That was the last one. But George Washington, Ulysses S. Grant, Teddy Roosevelt, FDR, Dwight Eisenhower, and Ronald Reagan. So over the past 12 years, I've really delved into digging into history and those specific presidents. And ahead of the 250th, I thought, let me do something different. Let me provide an argument in front of a jury of our peers, evidence, testimony, about America, and using those voices of the six presidents, and they, in their own way, were unique and made the case for America in speeches and what they did, but also contemporary voices, people like Condoleezza Rice and Ken Langone and Tim Shriver, David Rubenstein, different political ideologies from different parts of the country, but making the case why America is an amazing place. To answer your question, yes, it all starts with the founders. And that declaration, which is an amazing document, and as we celebrate 250th, it is our core. And that's where this book starts. These founders stood up at a time when it was treasonous to do so, to break away from England and to fight for liberty and freedom. And that's the beginning, the genesis moment of where we are. And we need to go back to that to remember it. We are divided, but there are amazing things that we share if you look at the country through those eyes.
5: We're talking to Fox News Channel's Brett Baer. And Brett, one of the things I've thought about lately, because we have so many people in politics involved in scandals, whether it's sexual harassment, fraud, insider trading, and then we've got all the politicians who are just, you know, putting on a performance to fundraise and not getting much done of substance. Does it seem like we're not sending our best people to Washington to represent us? And how has that kind of evolved over time?
4: Yeah, it's a great question. And I see it every election cycle, you know, that we go through this period where there's a real hunger for term limits. And over time, as we see more of this scandal and less of Congress getting things done, or the administration, you know, scandals that are focused on, that there may be, you know, more of a push for term limits. I think what I'm pointing to in this book is not the day to day and the back and forth and the political division. It is about remembering who we are as a country, going backwards, looking at our past, trying to embrace our history, not erase it. This is not like a sugar-coated look at the country. It's not looking through rose-colored glasses. It's warts and all. We've had big mistakes, big dark points in our country's history, but we've always bounced back. And part of the argument for America is that we are resilient, and we've always been resilient. The pendulum swings, and when the country gets fed up with something, they vote. And they make choices. You know, when woke ideology went over its skis, the country, Democrats and Republicans, said, that's not going to work for me. And I think you're seeing that in different things as they approach some of those things you mentioned.
3: Brett, what does unification mean in terms of your book? Now, you say, you know, bring the country together at a time when we are divided. So I'm kind of wondering, the founding fathers weren't completely all in. So I'm kind of wondering two things. Is divisiveness just kind of the way it is? And it, like I said, what does unification mean?
4: So here's the dynamic kind of truths in this book. One is that America chooses unity. It's in the name, united, but dissent is baked in the cake of who we are, pushing back, fighting. That's who we are about different issues. America is a beacon of freedom. You have freedom of speech, freedom of the press, freedom to pick up from where you are and move to someplace else, start over. Some places in the world, you can't do that. We have the gift of resilience, which I talked about, bouncing back from the dark spots in our history. And it's still the land of opportunity. Maybe tougher, but if you hustle and work hard, you can still make it in America. What does unity look like? I think it looks like a shared love. And maybe America 250, maybe, provides us that. You know, Arthur Brooks told me in this book, he does political focus groups. And he gets MAGA people and far left people in the room. And he comes in and says, we're going to talk about politics. And you could see they're getting their back up and they're ready to fight. And he said, but first we're going to talk about our families. And we're going to talk for 10 or 15 minutes. And they talk about teenagers and, wait, he came home that late, or the kids on the swing set. And there's all this shared family talk. And it changes the dynamic. And suddenly they listen to each other, even though they really disagree about politics. It's a different dynamic. America 250 could provide that shared love, similar to the feeling like when America wins the Olympic gold medal and he's on the stand and the flag's going up and the athlete's crying and suddenly you get a lump in your throat and the guy next to you gets a lump in their throat. You have totally different political views, but you have this shared love. And that's what I think this anniversary could provide.
5: That's what I'm hoping for, too, because one of the things I was thinking about as you were talking is just how divided we can be just as individuals. I mean, I had this great friend group, and during the election, people who supported Trump and people who didn't support Trump started fighting with each other and kind of broke up an entire friend group. And it's like, how do we get past that? And as you've looked back at history, was it like that in the past where people let politics really divide them from their friends and family members?
4: Oh, my gosh. We have so many specific examples. I mean, if George Washington's not in the Constitutional Convention, we don't get off the starting line. There were so many battles over specifics. If you look at the Civil War, obviously, we're divided as a country, ripped apart. But the second possibility of a civil war, we almost fall back into a civil war if it's not for Ulysses S. Grant in 1876. You've got the race riots, Vietnam protests, all of this stuff that divided the country dramatically. And I hear you. There are families that have been ripped apart in the current political environment. And the question is, can we listen to each other and get beyond that emotion and have some kind of shared thing that, hey, this country is pretty good. As you travel the world, I just got back from China. You know, it feels good to step back in America. It really does. And I think people who do that, realize that.
3: Fox News Channel's chief political anchor Brett Baer joining us to talk about his new book, The Case for America. Brett, a pleasure to have you on. Thank you so much for joining us today.
4: Thank you. Thanks for having me.
3: I'm Reed Shepard along with Dana McKay. 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
9: A debt we can never repay. I'm Lisa Brady, Fox News. That's one of the messages delivered today at Arlington National Cemetery.
10: And those of us who served know acutely that today is not for all veterans, as much as we love all of our veterans. Today is for those veterans who put on the uniform, who went overseas, and who never came home.
9: Vice President J.D. Vance says he thinks about the debt owed to them in terms of what can't be measured in dollars, like weddings they couldn't attend and children who grew up without them. President Trump also paying tribute to Gold Star families and singling out the 13 service members killed during the conflict with Iran, including Air Force Captain Arianna Savino, whose family was at the Arlington ceremony.
11: Arianna's selfless gift will not be in vain. Our debt to you is everlasting. And it's always going to end in victory.
9: He says Iran will never have a nuclear weapon. The president also posting earlier that negotiations are proceeding nicely, with reports that a possible memorandum of understanding is getting close to being done.
12: But Iran continues to be defiant, even during these peace talks, and even threatening to expand the war if the United States renews its attacks. And I think what Tehran is trying to do is dampen the expectations that a peace deal can be achieved within a matter of days.
9: Fox Business's Ashley Webster in Tel Aviv. President Trump also facing skepticism from some fellow Republicans if a deal pushes off resolution on Iran's nuclear program. The Israeli military intensifying strikes against Hezbollah in Lebanon. A senior U.S. official says the Iran-backed militant group has ignored repeated requests to stop firing at Israel, and that Israel will never be expected to passively absorb attacks on its forces and civilians. Oil prices tumbling on hope for a deal with Iran. U.S. crude falling back under $91 a barrel. 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
9: Investigators say the man accused of opening fire near a White House security checkpoint over the weekend had a history of incidents.
16: Nasir Best, the 21-year-old, who's now dead after being shot by Secret Service after authorities say he opened fire. Authorities say he's had several run-ins with the Secret Service specifically. In fact, 3 run-ins over the past year alone. Once in June of last year for making threats to agents and once in July for entering a restricted area. And of course, Saturday evening, that totals 3.
9: Fox's David Spund at the White House. A bystander was shot and wounded in the Saturday shooting. Not clear yet if that was from the suspect's weapon or during the exchange of gunfire with agents. After this latest incident, the Justice Department urging a judge to lift an injunction on White House ballroom construction, citing security needs. But last month's incident during a D.C. dinner event with the president was not enough to stop that injunction. A Christian lifeguard for the Los Angeles County Fire Department is headed toward trial after claiming he was punished for his religious beliefs following his objection to pride flag duties.
17: In 2023, Los Angeles County adopted a policy requiring the Progress pride flag be flown at county facilities throughout June. Captain Jeffrey Little, a veteran of more than 20 years in the LA County Fire Department's lifeguard division, argued it went against his Christian beliefs and wanted a religious exemption, which he received, but was revoked 2 days later. He took down several flags and was ultimately suspended for 15 days without pay. The county says Little Little wasn't punished for his religious beliefs, but for taking down government-issued pride flags without authorization and violating department policy.
9: Fox's Gianna Gelosi. The lawsuit seeks a permanent religious accommodation, exempting Little from personally raising the pride flag or directing others to do so. It also seeks damages and removal of disciplinary findings from his
18: athletes wanted. If you've got speed, power, and explosive strength, the USA bobsled and skeleton team wants to see what you can do and is searching for the next generation of elite athletes looking to represent the U.S. The iHeartRadio USA Bobsled and Skeleton Combine Series is coming to a city near you. Athletes from track and field, football, soccer, baseball, and more are invited to test their speed and power to try out for the USA Bobsled and Skeleton Team. 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
3: And welcome to iHeartRadio's Holiday Talk. It is Memorial Day, May 25th, 2026. I'm Reed Shepherd along with Dana McKay. Thank you for joining us. And a reminder, your regular hosts will be back tomorrow. Coming up this hour, with hurricane season starting next week, you know, sometimes it happens. What happens to people after the storm has passed and the floodwaters recede is even worse. We're talking to consumer reporter Shannon Benkin. Also, we're talking to people who live Memorial Day every day, the Gold Star families. Plus, we have the day's top news stories, and we begin with an agreement in principle between the U.S. and Iran on a path to end the war. But he's not exactly getting a whole lot of applause from some of the people in his party. President Trump slamming the backlash that came after he said a peace deal with Iran was in its final stages. Republicans are attacking each other on social media, at times with profanity-laden name-calling. The anti-war wing of the party lauded a potential end of the war, while others suggested a deal maintaining the Iranian regime would be a failure for the U.S. So he's getting it from all sides.
5: Yes, he is. So Ted Cruz said President Trump's decision to strike Iran was the most consequential decision of his second term. He was right to do so, and we achieved extraordinary military results, including destroying all of their missiles and drones and sinking their entire navy. If the result of all that is to be an Iranian regime still run by Islamists who chant death to America, now receiving billions of dollars, being able to enrich uranium and develop nuclear weapons and having effective control over the Strait of Hormuz, then that outcome will be a disastrous mistake. Now, Ted Cruz ended up getting a response from a 29-year-old influencer who's kind of an informal advisor to the president. And this guy says to Ted Cruz on X, "No one asked you, bro. Stop trying to undermine the president and his administration,
3: bro."
5: And Senator Cruz responded and said, "Hush, child. The adults are talking. I'm not your bro. And young political grifters pushing around appeasement are not remotely helping the president."
3: Well, he's not just getting it from the right. This is what New Jersey Senator Cory Booker had to say about the tentative deal.
0: So we haven't had an official briefing, but this is what I'm seeing that has me so outraged right now, is the president said he went into this to deal with their nuclear program. This does not deal with that.
3: So Cory Booker basically saying that, you know, the president has said all along that Iran could never have a nuclear weapon. And Cory Booker is saying that this doesn't deal with that at the moment. Actually, he's right. There is nothing specific about Iran and a nuclear weapon. But apparently they do have to give up their enriched uranium, which is at least a start. So obviously there's a lot more negotiating that needs to be done. And even a kind of a warning from the Trump administration that this deal could fall apart.
5: Right. Well, and President Trump said on Truth Social yesterday, I think he was getting a little fed up with some of the backlash from both sides. He said, if I make a deal with Iran, it will be a good and proper one, not like the one made by Obama, which gave Iran massive amounts of cash and a clear open path to a nuclear weapon. Our deal is the exact opposite, but nobody has seen it or knows what is in it. It isn't even fully negotiated yet. He said, don't listen to the losers who are critical about something they know nothing about, unlike those before me who should have solved this problem many years ago. I don't make bad deals. And there were a lot of reporters all weekend posting on X kind of their summaries about what's in the deal. And they all varied from, you know, one said there's a 60-day ceasefire to open the Strait of Hormuz and all kinds of different things. But the bottom line is, I feel like we've been going in circles for weeks now, or months now.
3: Yes, we have.
5: We're close to a deal. We're going to have a deal. And now we got to wait a few weeks. Now we got to wait a few days. But it does sound like they've made some progress over the weekend. Whether or not we continue to make progress or it all falls apart again remains to be seen.
3: Exactly. So curfews and enforcement measures have been put in place this weekend for juveniles in cities across the U.S.
5: Yes.
3: These teen takeovers.
5: Oh, my gosh. It really has gotten out of control. So police say they will have zero tolerance for teen takeovers this weekend. They've been happening in growing numbers, large groups of teenagers organizing on social media, and then they gather in public spaces or at a business and cause major disruptions. There has been violence, and the public has basically had enough. So these takeovers have happened in Milwaukee, Jacksonville, Chicago, New York City. There was one recently in Tampa where teens took over a public park and started fighting. 22 people were arrested, some of them as young as 12 and 13 years old. There was also one, and this video went viral, a Chipotle in D.C. with one teenager took one of those wooden high chairs and hit another one. And then on Tuesday, hundreds of teens gathered in Long Branch, New Jersey, and 140 officers had to respond.
3: Wow.
5: That's how many teenagers there were. So now that city has an 8 p.m. curfew for young people. A U.S. Attorney Jeanine Pirro suggested charging parents when their children violate these curfew laws. And I know in Hillsborough County, Florida, police put out a statement on Facebook on Friday saying they were aware of a planned teen takeover, and they were warning parents, make sure you know what your kids are up to this weekend. It really has gotten out of control.
3: And as far as arresting parents is concerned, Polk County Sheriff Grady Judd
5: has
3: said exactly the same thing, that if something like that happens, we're not only going to arrest you, but we're going to arrest your mommy and daddy.
5: Yes. And the Chicago mayor had also put out a statement the other day, too, warning against these teen takeovers. I guess they were really concerned that with the long holiday weekend and school out and a lot of places are about to be out, that it was going to get ugly.
3: Well, here's kind of a strange one. First daughter Ivanka Trump was targeted for assassination by an Islamic Revolutionary Guard Corps trained terrorist in some kind of a plot to supposedly avenge the president taking out his mentor. Now, if you remember, in a drone strike in Baghdad about 6 years ago, Iranian military chief Qasem Soleimani was killed in that strike. And this guy, okay, hang on, here we go. Mohammed Bakr Saad Dawood al-Saadi went around telling people that we need to kill Ivanka to burn down the house of Trump the way he burned down our house. He is said to be a high-ranking figure in Iraq-Iran terror circles. Mom is undoubtedly proud of him. He was arrested in Turkey on May 15th and extradited to the U.S., where he's in custody and he's charged with 18 attacks and attempted attacks throughout Europe and the United States. kind of bizarre there.
5: Yes, that's a very scary story. He had a map and everything. I mean, he was, you know, on his way to possibly carrying out this attack, which is just really scary for Ivanka and her family. And a trending story, Taylor Swift and Travis Kelce sat courtside in Cleveland for Game 3 of the NBA Eastern Conference Finals on Saturday night. And at one point, the camera panned to Taylor. She waved and winked, and then Travis Kelce stood up and chugged a beer and showed his Cavs t-shirt and hat. That didn't help the Cavs win, though. The Knicks won 121-108. They're up 3-0 in the playoffs. And we're also learning, I don't know if you knew this, Reed, so the wedding date for Taylor and Travis was supposed to be on July 3rd.
3: Right.
5: That's
3: right.
5: The rumored date based on the New York Post receiving a tip from a guest who got a save the date. But now a source is saying that that actually isn't the date and that July 3rd is just a ruse, that Taylor is having fun, messing with the media, and that the wedding is not happening on July 3rd.
3: I saw your post.
5: Yes.
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5: I've been saying it for weeks now.
3: Well, they're going to do it at some point at least. Well, after the break, we're going to talk about
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3: I'm Reed Shepard, along with Dana McKay. This is iHeartRadio's Holiday Talk. In just a few days, the 2026 Atlantic hurricane season will begin. Although forecasters have, to this point, called for a below-average season, there is, of course, still a risk, and as the saying goes, it only takes one. And the truth is, it can only take one unlicensed contractor or scam artist to take advantage of someone whose home has suffered damage from a big storm. So what should we look out for? Why are these post-storm scams on the rise? Joining us today is consumer reporter Shannon Benkin from News Channel 8 WFLA in Tampa. And Shannon, it seems as if these scams are on the rise all over the country, really, and more people are falling victim. What is happening here?
23: Reed, we hear about this every single time there's a storm. People come from other states to Florida to try to take advantage of our citizens. They hear about the storm. They start getting their trucks prepared. And every time we have a storm in Florida, I hear from people about outsiders, people who come from other places, driving our neighborhoods, offering deals that are too good to be true, and scamming people.
3: So where are they coming from? You say they're coming from out of state. Are they coming from the South, the Midwest, or all of the above?
23: Well, we do have people that obviously scam people right here in Florida. So we do have people that do that. But we see trucks with out-of-state license plates coming from Georgia, Kentucky, different places. And a lot of times, these folks that come are licensed in their individual states. So they may be contractors that know what they're doing. Maybe they even do good work, but they're not licensed in Florida. And that's where people run into a problem. So even if they can help you and do a good job, they're not licensed to do the job here in Florida. If you run into problems with that work, you don't have any resources to go to the state to get help because it's an unlicensed contractor, and they're often gone before you realize the issue you may have.
3: So what is the most common scam that we see after a hurricane?
23: I would say the most common scam that I hear about is people get a call, a knock on the door usually, a knock on the door from someone that says, we have leftover material, we'll give you a deal, but we have to have the money right now in order to be able to help you. That's one red flag. If they need the money right now, it's usually something you need to steer clear of. But they get you to take them up on that offer. They take money. They want a big chunk of money up front. They may start the job, and then they just leave.
3: I guess the biggest tip that you've got right now for people is the first people you've got to talk to after the storm is your insurance company.
23: That's absolutely right. You want to call your insurance company. You need to document the damage. And I tell people every year, document your house before there's damage. Hopefully there won't be. As you mentioned, it's supposed to be a good year, but it only takes one storm, like you mentioned. So every year before the hurricane season starts, I tell people to take pictures of your house. Make sure you have all of your insurance documents together. And your insurance agent is the first person to call afterwards. Send all of that documentation to them. They do tell you often if you have damage right away and you can't get in touch with them, you do want to do some work to keep it from getting worse. You don't want the situation to get worse because they can come back and say, you didn't do what you needed to do and now your situation is worse. We're not going to pay you as much. So you do want to do those immediate things to keep the situation from getting worse, but call your insurance company first before you pay a lot of money to a contractor to do a big job.
3: We're talking to consumer reporter Shannon Benkin from News Channel 8 WFLA-TV in Tampa. Shannon, let me come back to something that you said close to the outset, and that is the fact that in many cases, the people who come and knock on your door may indeed be licensed in another state, like Georgia or South Carolina or something. But the risk, nonetheless, is still there from dealing with these people. Let's come back to that, because that, to me, is really even more scary than someone who doesn't have a license at all.
23: Yes, last year I did an interview with the CFO of Florida, and he mentioned this because he says when these folks come, you know, obviously they sound good. They know what they're talking about. They really are contractors, but they're not licensed in Florida. And so the state has people that go around. They look for these these license plates from other places, and they bust them and they send them packing because they do not want them doing work in Florida if they're not licensed here. And that's because of regulations. You can't go after them. You can't hold them accountable if they're not licensed here.
3: So it sounds like if after talking to your insurance company, the best thing to do is get in touch with a licensed contractor, perhaps somebody that you know, perhaps somebody that you've done business before, to come out and take a look at things.
23: That's right. There's always this urgent need. Everyone, you know, wants to get this done right away when you have damage, and that's very understandable. But you need to take a breath, step back, treat this like any other deal. You want to get, you know, in writing. You want to have estimates in writing from multiple different contractors before you do something big. But as I mentioned, if it's something small, if you need a tree trimmed, we hear a lot about tree trimmers after the fact. And I do want to point out that tree trimmers do not have to have a license in Florida, but they do have to have insurance. So you want to make sure before you allow someone to climb in your tree or climb on your house to get a tree off your house that they have insurance. Because if they fall off the house, they could sue you and go after your insurance for their damages.
3: Over the years, Shannon, I know that you've talked to a lot of people who have been taken by one of these unlicensed contractors or someone from another state. How much can people lose, and what's maybe the worst case that you've dealt with from victims, people you've spoken to?
23: Well, through the years, we've heard from a lot of people who've lost from a little bit of money to a lot of money. And, you know, one case that stands out in my mind is an elderly gentleman that had a lot of damage from trees falling, and he hired some tree trimmers and they offered to help pick up things inside. And before he knew it, there were several people inside his house, strangers, and they stole a lot of things from his home. So not only did he lose the money that he paid for this, but he also lost material items. He called the police, but they were never able to get all of those things back. So again, you know, he got caught up in the rush of trying to fix everything immediately. And there's these saviors that show up on your doorstep offering to help you, but they are often not who they say they are. So we want to just make sure everyone takes a breath and think about it and make sure that you are hiring who you think you're hiring. Pay with something that's traceable. Do not give cash. Do not pay with Cash App or Venmo or anything like that. You want to pay with a credit card if possible, or a check, something that you can trace back. So if something goes wrong and you do have to file a police report, the police can track where that money went.
3: Let's say someone drives up to my house and they say, all right, we're going to take care of your roof. We're going to take care of this. We're going to take care of that. What are some of the red flags that I need to be looking out for?
23: You just named a few red flags. If someone shows up and they say this that way and they are adamant that they're the best and they say that's probably not who you want to hire. you want to call multiple companies, especially for a roof, like you mentioned, because it's one of the number one things people need work on after a hurricane is your roof. That's a big investment, and your insurance company wants to be in on that. They want to know who you're hiring. They want to know what you're doing. And you want to make sure that you get enough money from your insurance company to pay for it. So sometimes if you volunteer with a roofer and you sign up, they may do the work and send the bill to your insurance company, and the insurance company says, oh, no, we think it should only be X amount, and they won't give you the rest. So I've done a lot of stories about that. I've also done stories on people who sign over their insurance checks to the roofing company. You don't want to do that either, because you're giving up control. And also, if the insurance company and the roofing company disagree on how much that roof should cost, guess who gets the bill? You. And so we've done a lot of stories about people who have liens on their homes now because the roofing company is demanding the difference in payment that the insurance company didn't fork over.
3: Consumer reporter Shannon Benkin from News Channel 8 in Tampa. Some good tips, some good advice on things to watch out for. Shannon, thank you very much for joining us today.
23: Thank you so much.
3: You know, I always get a little bit nervous about this time of year when we get the hurricane forecasts coming in. And this year it's supposedly below average. Okay.
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11: The forecast from the Al's Oil of Shrewsbury Weather Center.
12: Cloudy, chance of showers this afternoon. Temperatures in the lower 70s. Mostly cloudy overnight tonight in the mid-50s. Then on Tuesday, we see a mix of sun and clouds, highs in the lower 80s. You can get weather anytime 24/7 at WTAG.com.
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1: Shepard, along with Dana McKay, this is iHeartRadio's Holiday Talk. Memorial Day is, of course, a day we pay tribute to those who have given their lives in defense of our country. While there will be ceremonies at veterans' cemeteries throughout the day, there's one group that lives Memorial Day all year long. American Gold Star Families honors our fallen heroes and cares for survivors through various programs that come at no cost. We are very happy to welcome the Executive Director of American Gold Star Families, Darren Funk, to the program, along with the president of the AGSF Board of Directors, Frances Maddox, herself a Gold Star mother. Darren, so let me start with you and just kind of have you outline some of the services provided by American Gold Star Families to those who have lost a son or daughter in battle.
2: Thank you, Reed. Thank you for having us on. Our programs, we have several programs. One of our programs that we have is we give out birthday cards to kids throughout the nation who has lost a parent while serving. So we have programs for that. We also have a tree of honor that we do, that we put ornaments on, or for recognition of all those who have lost their lives. If you go to our website, americasgoldstarfamilies.com or .org, and you can go on there and get ornaments placed on there to be placed on our tree of honor. We also do counseling for our Gold Star families too in Illinois. We are based in Illinois. We are a nationwide organization. We also give scholarships to those who have lost. We give it to parents. We give it to the children. We give it to, you know, the immediate family members of those that were lost.
3: And how can people support the Gold Star Families organization if they want to donate? What's something that you're focused on providing for families right now?
2: They can go to our website. We have a donate button there. To donate. And we have a couple programs going on right now. We have one that we are trying to raise money for our birthday card program so that we send team up and we send an electronic birthday card with a Amazon gift card. So every child gets to buy what they'd like to buy, whatever off that Amazon gift card for their birthday, and it shows up on their birthday month. So you can go to our website. There's a donate button, and there's also different things that we have going on there that you can press and say, I want to give to this, and you can give to that program specifically.
1: Well, let's bring in Frances Maddox here today. Frances, give us an idea of what Gold Star Families means to you, both as president of the board of directors and as a Gold Star mother yourself.
4: I'll start with as a Gold Star mother. As a Gold Star mother, certainly we don't want our hero to be forgotten. So that's one of the reasons why Memorial Day is so important. Another statement that we always share is that we want to always have people remember their name and understand their story. This helps to keep that hero's and our son's name alive.
3: Can you tell us about your son? Tell us his name and tell us about him.
4: My son's name is Sergeant Anthony Maddox. He served in the Army. He was only 22 when he was killed in action while serving in Andar, Afghanistan. And he was killed on July 22nd, 2013. And he was only 22 years old. Much too young. Much too young. I'm actually his bonus mom. I didn't certainly give him birth, but he's certainly part of big life, part of my life. So I've first met Anthony when he was only 8 years old, and he truly had the best smile and was just a wonderful child, very, very wonderful child. At the time, my husband and I, we actually lived in Atlanta, and in 2001, we moved to Bloomington, Illinois, and that's when Anthony came to live with us. And so he attended junior high school as well as high school here in Bloomington Normal, Illinois, and

0: he loved football. So we had put him in a local youth football program, and he was very good at it. And he became very aggressive with the sport, and he earned the nickname of Mad Dog. Yes, and that carried him all the way through the military as well. And he was a petroleum operator, a fueling operator, as well as a heavy-wheeled operator. And he absolutely loved his job and loved serving our country. And he wasn't afraid to have that gun and protect his brothers at all. So, and his brothers loved him. His leaders loved him as well. He really grew as an individual while he served in the military and became a leader where he helped other brothers. He was very physical fit, and he wanted to, he was very focused on making sure he met those physical requirements. And he was often known to help his other brothers as well to ensure that they met their goals, and just served as a great leader, a great team person, and learned great skills while he was in the military.
1: I was going to say thank you so much for sharing the story of your son. I would like to ask you, as far as the Gold Star Families organization now, do you reach out to them, and how does that process work? I guess from a mechanic standpoint, do you reach out to someone who has lost a son or daughter? How does that whole process work?
0: We certainly have our social media sites. We do also engage with and partner with other organizations, such as the Gary Sinise Foundation. Every year they have their Snowball Express, and so we have a booth there. And that's really our opportunity to engage with Gold Star families and to encourage them to participate in our programs and share about what we do as an organization. At that time, it's a perfect opportunity for us to sign up those families so that they can receive those birthday cards, as well as to get them registered so that we can create a Fallen Hero ornament for our Fallen Hero Trees of Honor, as well as share information about our scholarship programs. So that's probably the greatest outlet that we have available for us, is that partnership. We also, every state has what they call a survivor outreach services, at least for the Army, and then the Navy and Air Force, they have their programs as well. And so they're another organization that we partner with, and they have events, and it gives us an opportunity to get engaged with other families as well. And just personally on my own, being a Gold Star mom, just I have that connection with a lot of mothers, fathers, as well as siblings and spouses as well. So those immediate family members are critical for us to be engaged and partner with them.
1: All right, Francis Maddock. Darren, yes, go ahead.
2: I'm sorry. Another spot that they can actually engage with us is right through our website. Mm-hmm. We have info at America's Gold Star Families, and they can contact us directly through our website. We also have a form there that they can ask questions and send us stuff directly through our website itself. So that's another way that the Gold Star Families engage with us.
1: All right, Darren Funk, the Executive Director of American Gold Star Families, Francis Maddox, the President of the AGSF Board of Directors, herself a Gold Star mother. Thank you both for joining.
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0: I'm Reed Shepard with Dana McKay. This is iHeartRadio's Holiday Talk. According to the American Cancer Society, approximately 1 in 8 women, or about 13%, will be diagnosed with breast cancer at some point in their lives. While historically breast cancer primarily affects older women, the number of cases in women under the age of 50 has been steadily rising. The ACS says approximately 322,000 new cases of invasive breast cancer will be diagnosed in women this year. Dr. Amy Laughlin is a board-certified medical oncologist specializing in breast cancer and cancer genetics at the Orlando Health Cancer Institute and joins us on this Memorial Day. Dr. Laughlin, it seems the best place to start is, why are the number of cases rising so dramatically?
1: Absolutely. So what we have seen is that in the premenopausal breast population, the incidence of breast cancer is rising disproportionate to the postmenopausal population. So then you wonder, well, what is different between those generations? If you compare the say, boomer generation to the millennials, for the same age range, the incidence of cancer is higher. And that's true across the world. It's not even just in the United States. And so it begs the question of what's different between the generations. We are the children of our parents, so the genetics cannot be that different. But there are factors about our environment, our lifestyle, that are. So, for example, women today are having less children, having children at a later age, breastfeeding for a shorter duration. We're exposed to potentially endocrine disruptors in our environment, be it our beauty products or our food. We're eating more processed foods. The rates of obesity are higher, and we know that fat around the belly can increase the exposure to estrogen and associated with increased cancer risk of actually 13 different cancers, of which breast is one of those. So I do think that it's quite the laundry list of possibilities. Physical inactivity, alcohol use, these are the things that have clear associations with breast cancer and appear to be more predominant in our younger generations.
2: So do you think that there are actually more women getting breast cancer younger, or is it just being detected earlier because there's been so much awareness raised about getting mammograms?
1: I think it's a true increase in breast cancer. And I say that because the guidelines for mammogram is still at age 40, and yet the rise is in age 20 to 30, 30 to 40, even before those stage one breast cancers are diagnosed by screening mammogram. And even anecdotally, I talk to some of the doctors I work with who, you know, have been in practice for 40 years. And when they first started, if you saw a woman who was 30, it was a shocking thing and news spread across of, oh my goodness, I can't believe this happened. And now it's sad to say that it seems to happen daily in my clinic, that I'm seeing younger and younger women. So I can definitely feel in practice what is being reported in the literature.
2: And are the women in their 20s and 30s who are being diagnosed, is it because they, you know, I know once you get to be in your 40s, you learn that you need to do your self-breast exam, you need to get your mammogram, but are women in their 20s and 30s, are they doing those self-tests, or are they having other, you know, more serious symptoms before they find a before they know there's a lump that are leading them to go to the doctor and get checked out?
1: So it's a good point. I don't know that I've seen anything on rates of, you know, self-breast exams at home by age, but certainly those young breast cancers I'm seeing are people who felt it themselves. And usually breast cancer, you feel as a mass before it starts to cause pain. So usually they or their partner feel a lump, and that prompts them to go see their gynecologist or primary care doctor to then go get the imaging.
0: Let me bring you back, if I can, to the technology as far as detecting different types of cancers, including breast cancer. Are the advances in technology allowing women to catch the cancer earlier and therefore have a better chance of surviving longer?
1: I will say that is true. So the mammogram technology has certainly improved, and now there are these fancy terms like tomosynthesis and 3D. And so certainly those things do increase the pickup rate of finding a cancer. There's also MRI of the breast that's available for high-risk women or people who have a genetic mutation or strong family history putting them at risk. So definitely the technology is better. I don't think you can say that it completely explains the increased incidence, because if that were the case, you would expect at age 40, there's a rise, but the age 20 to 30 cohort should remain the same. So why would it be rising in every cohort, even pre-mammogram? But absolutely, the improvements in technology really help our chances of finding things early at a curable stage.
2: So I have a friend who is in her early 40s, and she recently got a preemptive mastectomy because of the history of breast cancer, and she tested positive for the gene. Are you seeing more women doing that, taking those kind of preventative measures in their 20s and 30s because they tested positive for that gene and because of the risk?
1: It's a great point. The BRCA mutations, or BRCA, PALB2, ATM, CHEK2, we're learning a lot more about what genes increase risk of breast cancer. And maybe 30 years ago, if you found that result, we didn't know, you know, what can we do to improve your life and how well and long you live. And now, not only can you do the testing, but there are very clear guidelines on, you know, well, what is your risk and what can you do about it to reduce said risk? So we do see more uptake in genetic testing. And in a woman, for example, who's 25 with a BRCA1 mutation, that woman may opt to do things like a bilateral mastectomy to reduce her risk. Or others might opt to do extra imaging like MRI every year until age 30, and then mammogram and MRI every year. So certainly the screening protocols and the preventative surgeries have gotten better and better.
0: We're talking to Dr. Amy Laughlin, a board-certified medical oncologist specializing in breast cancer and cancer genetics at the Orlando Health Center Institute. Dr. Laughlin, what about advances in treatment? We talked a little bit about the technology, advances in technology in detecting cancer. What about the treatment aspect of it?
1: Yes. So nowadays, I would say that de-escalation is an active area. Take, for example, the most common subtype of breast cancer that's hormone receptor positive, HER2 negative. It used to be that most of those patients were offered chemotherapy, but now we've increased our precision in the practice, and now we can send additional testing on the tumor itself to really see how much improvement would you get from receiving chemotherapy versus do you just take the endocrine therapy alone? So we're getting better at figuring out who really needed that aggressive treatment. Now you don't always have to go to a mastectomy. Preferably, you can do a lumpectomy and radiation. So the surgical de-escalation is another area of active research. New drug indications and new medications in this space seem to come out several per year. It's tough for anyone to keep up, but it's really impressive. Targeted treatments, getting away from this kind of blanket chemotherapy that kills all fast-growing things, and getting more at targeting that exact pathway that is driving that specific cancer to grow.
0: Dr. Amy Laughlin with the Orlando Health Cancer Institute would like to thank you very much for joining us on this Memorial Day. I'm Reed Shepard with Dana McKay. 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
26: From
10: past to present on the Sobriety Fox News. Generations of American heroes remembered on this Memorial Day.
11: They fought not because they hate what's in front of them, but because they love what's behind them.
10: War Secretary Pete Hegseth during the annual tribute at Arlington National Cemetery, honoring those who've made the ultimate sacrifice for the nation and their families. The president singling out U.S. service members killed this year during the conflict with Iran.
12: President Trump honored the 13 Americans killed during Operation Epic Fury.
13: These incredible men and women gave their lives to ensure that the world's number one state sponsor of terror will never have a nuclear weapon. Oh, and they won't. They will never have a nuclear weapon.
12: The president speaking as negotiators appear to be nearing a potential peace deal between the U.S. and Iran that would end the naval blockade, reopen the Strait of Hormuz, and lay the groundwork for Iran to give up its highly enriched uranium.
10: Fox's Jared Halpern at the White House. President Trump says negotiations are proceeding nicely. The focus on a memorandum of understanding, which would mean future talks on Iran's nuclear program.
14: But progress has been painfully slow, and it's still unclear who in the country is making the final decisions. That, in turn, has led to frustrations among U.S. lawmakers, including some Republicans who claim the peace framework is too lenient on Iran.
10: Fox Business's Ashley Webster in Tel Aviv. President Trump posting earlier, the deal with Iran will be great and meaningful, or there will be no deal and back to the battlefront. One of 14 Spanish passengers quarantined after a cruise ship hantavirus outbreak test positive, their second confirmed case more than 2 weeks after leaving the ship. Friday, a crew member from the Netherlands tested positive. 18 American passengers remain quarantined in Nebraska with no positive tests so far. 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
10: President Trump approving the California governor's request for an emergency declaration to help with the ongoing response to a chemical tank leak. Thousands remain evacuated, but fire officials saying today the threat of an explosion is over. The grieving family of NASCAR legend Kyle Busch, surrounded by love on the racetrack.
28: Just 3 days after Kyle Busch's very sudden passing, his wife Samantha, their 11-year-old son, and 4-year-old daughter were all here at Charlotte Motor Speedway yesterday, and it was very emotional for everyone to witness. Samantha and her family walking out to the Kyle Busch Memorial in the middle of the track pre-race. They were surrounded by family, Kyle's mom, dad, brother, friends, his team members, all embracing the grief-stricken young family.
10: Fox's Madison Scarpino, the bundle of joy fund set up by Kyle and Samantha Busch to help families struggling with infertility, reportedly getting a surge in donations since his death. Over the weekend, officials announcing the 41-year-old had pneumonia that turned into sepsis. A wide range of artists are up for possible awards tonight.
29: The fan-voted 2026 American Music Awards will celebrate the year's most iconic music. Taylor Swift leads the nominations with 8, followed by Morgan Wallen, Olivia Dean, Sabrina Carpenter, and Somber with 7 each. Queen Latifah hosts, and BTS will make a special appearance. It's their first at an awards show in 4 years. Billy Idol will receive the Lifetime Achievement Award. Karol G will be given the International Artist Award of Excellence. And Darius Rucker will receive the Veterans Voice Award.
10: Fox's Tanya J. Powers. Game 4 of the NBA's Eastern Conference Finals tonight. The New York Knicks just a win away from shutting out the Cleveland Cavaliers and advancing to the finals. In the West, the Spurs and defending champions.
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0: And thank you for joining us on this Memorial Day 2026. This is iHeartRadio's Holiday Talk. I'm Reed Shepherd, along with Dana McKay. Don't forget, your regular hosts will be back tomorrow. Quick look at what's open and what's closed on this Memorial Day. Most national retailers, grocery stores, restaurant chains will be open, but banks and post offices will be closed and there will be no mail delivery today. Stock market will also be closed for the federal holiday. UPS and FedEx pickup and delivery services will not be available. UPS stores may be closed, while FedEx's office hours will be modified. And of course, always open, no matter what, Waffle House.
1: Yes, Waffle House always open.
0: Always open. Well, coming up later this hour, the history of the hamburger. Hey, this guy graduated from Yale.
1: And he wrote a book about the history of the hamburger, putting that education to good use.
0: But first, we have today's top news stories, and we start with a situation in Orange County, California, where officials out there have been trying to secure a bulging pressurized tank loaded with 7,000 gallons of methacrylate. There we go. So what is this stuff? MMA, as it's known, can cause respiratory issues and irritation to the skin and eyes upon exposure. Now, right now, apparently the threat of the tank exploding has actually been eliminated, but nonetheless, we've still got about 50,000 people in six communities in Orange County that are under an evacuation order. Not affected under that evac order is Disneyland. They are out of the safe zone. They're not being evacuated. Also, Angel Stadium, the home of the Los Angeles Angels, which is, I guess you could say, kind of right across the street from Disneyland on Interstate 5. They are out of the evacuation zone as well. Now, they plan to vet findings from a Sunday to Monday mission to provide an update on the explosion threat at some point. We'll be watching for that. But also, the company, GKN Corporation, is going to be under investigation. And this is what Orange County DA Todd Spitzer had to say about that.
2: It's literally unconscionable for me to believe that a multi-million dollar company who deals with this kind of very, very volatile and toxic chemical did not have a redundant system in place, a backup when its cooling system failed.
0: So again, we still have about 50,000 people in the Orange County, California area that are under an evacuation order. They will continue to watch this 24/7 until the situation kind of takes care of itself.
1: Yes, a gunman opened fire outside the White House shortly after 6 o'clock on Saturday night. A very scary situation. He was quickly taken down and killed by a barrage of return fire from the Secret Service. A bystander was also hit and was seriously wounded. An ABC reporter, Selena Wang, was on the White House North Lawn. She was filming a video for social media when the shots were fired.
3: That President Trump has said a deal is close, only for the two sides to remain far apart.
4: No.
1: I mean, you can hear just how many shots were fired.
0: Yeah.
1: So, and in the video, you can see, you know, she's just doing her report. She hears the gunfire. The look on her face was shocked. And then everybody just gets down. She said press that were outside the White House were instructed to move inside the White House briefing room while the scene was cleared. The gunman was identified as 21-year-old Nazir Best, a mentally troubled person who was known to the Secret Service. He had been loitering around various entry posts around the White House. He had violated a previous court order to stay away from the White House, and he was involuntarily committed for mental health evaluation on June 26th of last year for obstructing traffic at 15th Street in D.C. He was also arrested in D.C. On July 10th of last year for another crime. The New York Post is also reporting that he was mentally deranged and believed He was Jesus Christ. The Secret Service released a statement saying shortly after 6 p.m. Saturday, an individual in the area of 17th Street and Pennsylvania Avenue pulled a weapon from his bag and began firing. Secret Service police returned fire, striking the suspect, who was transported to an area hospital where he was pronounced deceased. During the shooting, one bystander was also struck by gunfire. No injuries were sustained by officers, and the president was in the White House during that incident, but no protectees or operations were impacted, and that the incident remains under investigation. Now, this is the third time in a matter of about a month that gunfire has broken out near the president. There was the incident at the White House Correspondents' Dinner in April, and then there was another shooter near the Washington Monument not far from the White House earlier this month. So the Secret Service has had their hands full. Definitely some scary situations over the last month.
0: They have indeed. Well, what we're looking at today is the United States and Iran have reached a deal in principle to wind down the war. The New York Times cites a senior U.S. official who emphasized that some very key sensitive issues remain unresolved, meaning the framework is not yet final. It could take some time to put everything together, and in fact, it could all collapse. The development follows President Trump's statement earlier on Sunday. The talks were, quote, proceeding in an orderly and constructive manner. Iran's president also signaled openness, saying the country is prepared to assure the international community that it is not pursuing nuclear weapons. Now, of course, that has been numero uno on President Trump's agenda as far as Iran is concerned, that they would never have a nuclear weapon. Now, the deal would reopen the Strait of Hormuz and would also commit Iran to disposing of its highly enriched uranium. But how Tehran might do that is still kind of up in the air and one of these issues that still need to be negotiated. The president has insisted that the United States seize the material as part of his vow to curb Iran's nuclear program. And again, just a cautionary thing that this deal could still fall apart. We may be in a good place at the moment, but you know, it could go away. It could fall apart.
1: Right. And Marco Rubio talked about how we were getting close to a deal with Iran on Saturday. He was in New Delhi, and here's what he had to say.
4: The ultimate goal is that Iran can never have a nuclear weapon. So we've made some progress over the last 48 hours working with our partners in the Gulf region on an outline that could ultimately, if it succeeds, leave us not just with a completely open straits, and I mean open straits without tolls, and with addressing some of the key things that underpin what has been Iran's nuclear weapons ambitions in the past.
1: Yeah, so Marco Rubio sounded a little bit more hopeful about there possibly being a deal. I know it seemed like on Friday and early Saturday, you know, you see the breaking news and it looks like a deal is imminent and could come by the end of the weekend. And then here we are again. Yeah. They're kind of reeling that back in again because it's a lot to work out. There's a lot of negotiating going on, but hopefully this all gets resolved soon. The Strait of Hormuz will open back up because gas prices this Memorial Day weekend are pretty high across the country.
0: I did not get a chance to look to see as I was driving in what the price of a gallon was, but I think it was like $4.59 or something.
1: Yes, it's
0: the other
1: $4.49, $4.59 where we are. Yeah.
0: All right. Well, after the break, AI and medicine, how are they coming together? I'm Reed Shepherd along with Dana McKay.
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0: Shepherd with Dan McKay. This is iHeartRadio's Holiday Talk. It's certainly no secret that artificial intelligence is moving into a number of industries and impacting our lives in different ways, and that includes medicine. So how is AI becoming part of the examining room, and why are some chatbots not quite ready to make the right diagnosis? Dr. Joe Galati has been working with patients with all facets of liver disease, obesity, related disorders for more than 30 years and joins us on this Memorial Day. So, Dr. Galati, as we come to understand AI more and more, what do you find are the best uses for it? And are we sacrificing that human touch that makes medicine such a personal thing?
18: Well, I think, and by the way, thanks for having me on. I think there's two ways to look at AI and ChatGPT as an example. Within the true scientific research community, we are using it to better help us analyze x-rays, CAT scans. We're using it to help us analyze biopsy specimens, be it for benign diseases or cancer. Analyzing all of this medical information, labs and the information that flows in regarding a patient. We're using it, and we are finding that it is very, very useful. Now, like any other tool, we really have to refine how it's used. But I would say it is a big part of medicine, it is a big part of research, and it will continue to move forward. Now, the flip side is on the consumer side, the patients. They are having ChatGPT and all these other sites available to them where they're putting in their symptoms, a particular complaint, something's bothering them, trying to find out what's wrong. Now, recent research has shown that about 80% of the diagnoses that people are getting are completely wrong. So that is sending people off on the wrong pathway because a serious problem may be deemed less serious. And of course, many patients are in a little bit of a state of denial. They're not really looking for that bad diagnosis. And so they will say, well, ChatGPT says it's nothing to worry about. Take two Tums and an aspirin, and I should be fine. That is really the concern that we have right now.
1: So are you finding that, you know, where patients were coming to you maybe, you know, in recent decades saying, oh, I Googled it and Google told me I had this. Now they're coming to you with, well, ChatGPT says I have this.
18: I would say it's exactly the same. I think you just substitute Dr. Google for Dr. ChatGPT. And I would say, like, all of these programs, and this is really the take home from the research on how bad some of the information becomes. The old saying that we've been talking about for 30, 40 years, junk in, junk out. If you don't put in the right information about your symptoms, it's going to be very misleading. So if somebody just puts in, I am short of breath, well, there's going to be everything from asthma to COVID to allergies. But if you then say, I am short of breath and I am a 65-year-old male who has been smoking their whole life with various occupational exposures or a family history, then it's going to start to go down to a more narrow list of diagnoses closer to what it may actually be. But if it's too broad, I have shortness of breath, yeah, you may think you just have seasonal allergies instead of thinking you've got lung cancer or heart failure.
0: Let me come back, if I can, doctor, to a portion of the question I asked at the outset. And is there a danger, in your opinion, of losing that human touch between doctor and patient with AI, ChatGPT, Google, whatever?
18: I would say no. I would be optimistic that at the end of the day, the greatest thing that we behold is that patient-physician relationship. And if you look at AI in the general sense, it's just another bit of technology that we have to live with. And if you look back at, the electronic medical record rather than a handwritten note, you're looking at CAT scan, MRI, PET scans versus a plain chest X-ray. We have to work to integrate this, but I believe that 95% of all healthcare workers want to preserve the most precious relationship, and that's with the patient and the doctor and the patient's family. So it seems like we could get thrown off into some, techno third world. But I think at the end of the day, we're still very aware and respectful of the relationship.
1: When it comes to AI technology, can you give an example of something that you're using or something that you know of? Maybe you're not using it in your practice, but something you know of that's really cool, that's really made a difference in either diagnosing or treating patients.
18: Well, I think when we are doing endoscopic procedures, either an upper endoscopy looking in the stomach or a colonoscopy, there are AI programs that are built into the system. When you are looking for polyps or you're looking for some abnormal tissue that maybe you have to biopsy or take a sample of, the AI component is scanning the video and a little box will come up that will alert you to say, hey, look at this area. We're finding that this may be abnormal. And there's a very good likelihood that AI is right. It's almost as if the vision, quote unquote, of AI is better than the vision of the person operating, the scope and the procedure. So I think this is just fantastic information. Same thing with in radiology, where CAT scans or MRIs are being analyzed. You're really at the mercy of the person, the physician, the radiologist looking at the scan. And not to say that they're not trained, but AI is able to look at the equivalent of thousands of similar CAT scans to say, that little thing over there may be abnormal. Take a look at it or look closer. So in everyday, medical care, it really is part of our life.
1: Right. So when with a radiologist, you're counting on the human eye to see an abnormality, whereas now you can have the AI that knows to look for patterns or knows exactly what to look for, and it might be more reliable and more apt to not miss something.
18: It is. And again, it's a tool. And so with all of these, large learning models, what will happen is in the sake of colonoscopy, let's say, there will be thousands of colonoscopy images that are dumped into this supercomputer. So when you're doing your case, it is scanning that database of, 50,000 colonoscopies to say, hey, we know that in a prior procedure, this pattern turned out to be abnormal. You should look at it.
0: We're talking to Dr. Joe Galati from Houston, Texas. I find this extremely interesting, Doctor, because I'm one of those people who has had all the oscopies and the MRIs done on me. And I find that extremely interesting because I'm wondering, is this the kind of thing that will show up on the screen as the oscopy is being performed?
18: Yeah, absolutely. We're looking at the screen. It's a video procedure that we're looking at. And as we're looking at the images, as we're, going through the colon or going through the esophagus and stomach, it will alert us with a little square around a certain area of the image to say, hey, look at this area. We think AI that there's something wrong there. And so it may have been something that, again, I've done thousands upon thousands of these procedures, but it may be that my common sense, my experience says, that may not be anything, but AI is saying, well, wait, take a second look at this. We think that it's something to look at. And, it may be right. It may be wrong. It may just be a little piece of food that's stuck in your colon. But it sort of acts as a backup, somebody riding shotgun when you're doing these procedures.
0: That begs the question of you as a doctor, which one do you trust more, your gut or AI?
18: I would say at the end of the day, it's going to be my gut. I'm going to have the best end.
0: That's what I thought. Dr. Galati, thank you very much, Dr. Joe Galati from Houston. Thank you so much for joining us today. I'm Reed Shepard, along with Dana McKay. This is iHeartRadio's Holiday Talk.
19: The forecast from the Al's Oil of Shrewsbury Weather Center.
20: Cloudy, chance of showers this afternoon. Temperatures in the lower 70s. Mostly cloudy overnight tonight in the mid-50s. Then on Tuesday, we see a mix of sun and clouds, highs in the lower 80s. You can get weather anytime 24/7 at WTAG.com.
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30: 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Oh, I'm extremely glad I did it. It was one of the best things I could have done for myself, I think.
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0: and many of us will be hitting the grill trying to create the perfect hamburger. But what's the story behind the burger itself? Chris Carosa is a Yale graduate, author of the book Hamburger Dreams, How Classic Crime-Solving Techniques Helped Crack the Case of America's Greatest Culinary Mystery. So, Chris, you say the hamburger was an accident?
1: The hamburger wasn't an accident, a happy accident, one of those things that changed the world, if you think about it. How many different hamburgers are sold, how many businesses are predicated on making hamburgers, and it was all because two brothers, young brothers, ran out of their prime sandwich material, which was pork sausage. So they couldn't buy any more pork, so the butcher convinced them to use ground beef instead. And voila, you have your first hamburger.
2: I did not know that. So when did this happen?
1: This happened on Friday morning, September 18th, 1885.
2: Wow. So what got you so interested in telling this story?
1: Well, that was also by accident, to be honest. I was doing a research report on the city of Buffalo, New York, and I was going through the vast Yale Archives Library, second largest library in the world, and I took out all four of the publications that they had on Buffalo, New York. In one of those, it mentioned the fact that it was the first place that a hamburger was sold, and I couldn't believe it, and I went down and I said, hey, do you know the hamburger was sold in Buffalo for the first time ever? I told one of my classmates, and he says, no, it wasn't. It was sold right here in New Haven. And thus began the beginning of all these different stories about where the first hamburger was sold. I sat at it for a while, and then I decided, you know, people are interested in this story when I used to tell it, so let me try to find out the true story behind it. And that's what I did.
0: Well, I can actually kind of buy into the Buffalo argument, because if you know anything about Buffalo, one of the suburbs of that city is Hamburg. So,
1: and in fact,
0: it makes sense. Yeah.
2: And that's where it happened? Okay. Oh, wow.
1: The Erie County Fair. The Erie County Fair is one of the biggest fairs today. It's still one of the biggest fairs. Back then, it was one of the biggest fairs. It was bigger than the New York State Fair. And people from all over came there, including vendors. That's where the Menchus brothers came from. The Menchus brothers are from Ohio. They're the ones who made the first hamburger. They did it, like I said, just kind of by accident. They didn't have a name for it. Somebody came up to them and said, hey, what do you call this thing? They had no name. So they looked around and they saw a banner. It was the Hamburg Fair. That's what they called it. That's what they still call it today. And so they said, it's a Hamburg sandwich. And a lot of people think that story's too cute. But what my research showed was, in fact, in an 1885 newspaper article about that same fair, there's a similar story regarding cheese. Somebody came up to a vendor, what do you call this cheese? And the vendor said, it's Hamburg cheese. So it was a naming convention that was very popular at that point in time. And that's how the first hamburger wasn't called a hamburger. It was called a Hamburg sandwich.
0: So how has the burger evolved over the years? Obviously, it's not, well, the basics are pretty much the same, but it's grown and evolved so much since those early days. How has that happened?
1: Well, one of the things that a lot of people assume is that the first hamburger was served on a bun. It wasn't. The first hamburgers were served in like V-shaped wedges cut from loaves of bread, kind of like a pita, but not quite. And you can see articles, newspaper articles, that describe street vendors making hamburgers and selling them. And they even have illustrations of these V-shaped sort of wedges of bread that the hamburgers were put in between. It wasn't until the early 1890s that the first buns were sold, but certainly by the end of the 1800s, 1900, something like that. If you read stories about carnivals or fairs, the success or the attendance numbers were often measured by the number of buns sold and the number of hamburgers sold or buns sold. So by that time, buns were pretty much standard fare for hamburgers. But if you look at modern times, it's even more radically changed. Anything can have the label burger after it, as long as it's sort of shaped like a hamburger or you know, served on a bun or even a roll. I guess there's lots of different ways of serving it.
2: So what other interesting little tidbits about either the hamburger or food in general did you discover while you were working on this book?
1: Well, I discovered a lot of different things. But one thing that's kind of interesting is the cheeseburger.

0: the cheeseburger was actually invented pretty much alongside the hamburger. So people were putting cheese on hamburger almost from the beginning. And again, newspaper articles attest to it. However, the name cheeseburger didn't come about until the 1920s. It's just something that somebody called it when you put cheese on a hamburger. And there was a couple different people that claim responsible or ownership of that name, cheeseburger. But it's pretty clear that it came from California in the 1920s. Exactly where it's that's less clear because there's two different competing stories. But the cheeseburger, a lot of people will say the cheeseburger was invented in the 1920s. No, the cheeseburger itself, putting cheese on hamburger, was there almost from the very beginning.
1: We're talking to Chris Carosa, the author of Hamburger Dreams, How Classic Crime-Solving Techniques Helped Crack the Case of America's Greatest Culinary Mystery. Now, Chris, everybody who's ever stood in front of a grill says they make the perfect steak. They know how to do that. They're the best at making a steak on the grill. What about a hamburger? What is the best way to make a hamburger on the grill?
0: The answer is the way that I make it. So,
2: How do you make it?
1: I thought you'd say that.
0: I put a lot of Italian spices in it. It's not a meatball. I don't put any breadcrumbs in it, but I'll put like chopped onions or garlic, mint, things like that in there, and it's very, my mouth is watering even as I describe it. That's how much I like this. But it's not something that is normal that other people like. I also don't put cheese on mine. Everybody in my family loves cheese on their hamburgers. Not me. I just like it straight up. I'll put the condiments on it, but that's pretty much it. You know, I cook it medium rare. I know a lot of people like it done a little bit more well, that's my preference. And everybody has their own little kind of nuance that they do. And that even in my own kids, they prefer the way they make their hamburgers as opposed to the way I make my hamburgers.
2: When it comes to going to a restaurant, what restaurant do you think does the best burgers?
0: Oh, that's a really tough question. Everybody wants to know the answer to that question. And I have to remind them that I'm a hamburger historian, not a hamburger cook. So I don't, I'll tell you this. When I wrote the book, the first year I wrote the book, I was invited to judge the best burger in New York State. And I was there with a bunch of other chefs, real chefs. Not me. I wasn't a chef. I'm not a chef. I just eat. I don't cook. Well, yes, I do, but you know what I mean.
1: Yeah.
0: So
1: yes.
0: I was there kind of intimidated, and it turns out the hamburger that I picked as the number one hamburger was also the hamburger that they picked. So I might not have the knowledge or the cooking abilities of a chef, but at least maybe I have the taste of a chef. Who knows? But so it's hard to say which restaurant in particular is the one that serves the best hamburger.
1: Little something about hamburgers on this Memorial Day. Chris Carosa, the author of the book Hamburger Dreams, How Classic Crime-Solving Techniques Helped Crack the Case of America's Greatest Culinary Mystery. Chris, thank you so much for coming on the program.
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0: Reed Shepherd along with Dana McKay. This is iHeartRadio's Holiday Talk. While younger adults are often labeled the dry generation, some new research indicates that nearly three-quarters of Gen Z do drink, but they're doing it differently. Moderation is becoming the priority, even outdoing taste, and that's a first. Julian Braithwaite is the CEO for the International Alliance for Responsible Drinking. He's here to talk about what's driving Gen Z's shifting drinking habits. Julian, thank you for joining us on this Memorial Day holiday. Now, I ran across a term that you're using to describe Gen Z's alcohol use, zebra striping. What is that, and how does it work?
1: So, Reed, thank you very much for having me on your show. And you're right, as we're heading into this Memorial Day weekend, how people are planning to drink this summer is you know, one of the issues that we in the International Alliance have been looking at. And our new data shows that, you're right, three-quarters of Gen Z in America are planning to drink. And that sort of, you know, is a bit surprising, because we hear about Gen Z as the dry generation. Turns out they are drinking, but they're drinking a bit differently. And I think that's what's coming across, is there's been this mindset shift, perhaps you could call it, with Gen Z, where they're much more intentional about how they're drinking. And that's coming through in these different drinking patterns that we're seeing. So zebra striping is about how people are going out for a drink, maybe for a beer, but then they're alternating it with a non-alcoholic drink. And there's a lot of choice out there now with all the non-alcoholic beers and other drinks that are out there. And this is part of how people can stay out longer, drink in moderation, still go out drinking with their friends, but do so more moderately. So there's been a couple of these ways in which, you know, Gen Z are pioneering these changes in drinking patterns. Zebra striping is one, and there's a new one that's been coming through that we've been hearing about, which is something called non-amaxing.
2: What is it again?
0: I'm sorry, what was that again?
1: Right. So non-amaxing is, again, you know, this is a new term for perhaps an old, you know, something that's been going on in terms of how people enjoy drinking alcohol in moderation for many years and indeed generations. So nonna is the Italian for grandmother, and it's about how people are now much more intentionally drinking over a meal, with food, with their family, much more drinking, you know, being in the moment, being present, where drinking is, you know, it's part of the occasion, but it's not defining it. And of course, this is something that people have been doing for years and generations. The Italians are famous for it, but it's about how you drink over food, over a meal, with friends, with family.
2: So when it comes to Gen Z drinking, you know, less alcoholic beverages, even though they are drinking, they're drinking more responsibly, they're drinking in different ways. Are they drinking those cannabis drinks, or is there anything that's kind of replaced the consumption of alcohol as, say, like a different way that they're still consuming a substance to entertain themselves?
1: So we've been looking in particular how people are drinking alcohol or non-alcoholic drinks this summer. So we haven't really, our survey doesn't really cover that. But I think the same trends are coming through. And I think you probably see this across, you know, all the lifestyle choices you're seeing amongst Gen Z now, which is about being much more intentional about these choices, about wanting to stay in control, about well-being, about how you feel the morning after. All of this is, these are the factors that crop up time and again in this survey about how young people are thinking about drinking. And it's about, you know, alcohol being part of their, part of the occasion, but not defining it for them. And I think that intentionality and how that's feeding through into different behaviors is something you can see across, across Gen Z more generally.
0: I think moderation may be the key word in this survey, Julian. And I'm wondering, is it a case of where are the Gen Z men and women, are they seeing what could happen? Like, for example, if you get behind the wheel and you've had a few too many, how it could, you know, impact your life, basically. What's the reason behind the moderation?
1: Well, it is about being, wanting to be in control. It's about well-being. You're absolutely right. But, you know, the trends across the United States have been moving overall in a positive direction over previous decades. So, you know, underage drinking is down 40% since the beginning of the 2000s. Drink driving, again, down across America by 40% since the 1980s. So you're seeing these positive trends, and this drinking in moderation being embraced by Gen Z is a really important driver of it. It's not that Gen Z's not drinking, as we've just seen, but it is that they're drinking more intentionally and their behavior is changing, and they're pioneering these new ways of drinking, which again we're seeing across all generations, but we're particularly seeing Gen Z sort of pioneering this in terms of different ways of drinking.
2: We're talking to Julian Braithwaite, CEO of the International Alliance for Responsible Drinking. And I'm wondering, when it comes to, you know, I have a 13-year-old and a 22-year-old, and how do you teach your kids, or what are you telling people to advise parents to teach their kids? What is responsible drinking?
1: So, you know, responsible drinking and moderate drinking is, you know, it's a number of things. And of course, you know, this is, you know, we're very clear that, you know, harmful drinking includes underage drinking. And so, we certainly wouldn't encourage that, but we certainly would encourage, conversations about what moderation means in practice. And it's about drinking. It's about staying hydrated. It's about eating before and during, drinking. It's about spacing your drinks. It's about knowing your limits. It's about, you know, not drinking every day. So this practice of moderation is something that, that is at the core of enjoying alcohol, responsibly and in a way that, allows you to do so without it being high risk for yourself or anybody else. So that is an important part of the role that parents can play. Absolutely. But what we're seeing is Gen Z is actually pioneering a lot of these practices of moderation themselves. They may be calling them new names like zebra striping, as you'd say on this side of the Atlantic. But it's, you know, they're learning things that have been true for a long time, which is, you know, if you drink in moderation, it's low risk. It's something you can enjoy with your friends and your family. It's part of socialization. It's part of getting together. It's underpinned people enjoying going out and being with their group of friends. And that's been true for generations, indeed, since time began. But drinking in moderation is the key to doing so in a way that's enjoyable and low risk for yourself and for everyone else.
0: All right. Julian Braithwaite is the CEO for the International Alliance for Responsible Drinking. Julian, thank you so much for joining us on this Memorial Day holiday. We appreciate your time.
1: Thank you very much for having me on your show.
0: You know, along with Hamburger Guy, who we aired a few minutes ago, this is one of the more interesting interviews I think we've done as we put this show together. First of all, he kind of invents a word that I've never heard before in my life. Nonomaxing?
2: Nonomaxing.
0: Nonomaxing.
2: Which, yeah, Nona is like a grandmother, and so it's like drinking the way your grandmother would drink. But the whole maxing thing has become a trend. Like, looks maxing is men just really trying to make the best of their looks. And then somebody told me there's height maxing, which is where guys will try to look taller than they actually are in photographs. So like trying to max out your height. Yes. So this whole maxing thing has become a trend. And I think that's where that came from.
0: I think I got out of that trend in college when I had a pair of platform shoes.
2: There you go.
0: That were almost like a pair of heels or something like that. Action.
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11: It's Memorial Day 2026, and I'm Paul Stevens, Fox News. President Trump marking Memorial Day with traditional remarks today, but also referencing the ongoing conflict with Iran.
12: During his speech at Arlington National Cemetery on Memorial Day, he did mention those U.S. service members who were killed supporting Operation Epic Fury.
13: In Operation Epic Fury, we lost 13 wonderful souls, wonderful special people. These incredible men and women gave their lives to ensure that the world's number one state sponsor of terror will never have a nuclear weapon. Oh, and they won't. They will never have a nuclear weapon.
12: Over the weekend, Trump met with advisors hoping to hammer out some sort of deal with Iran, but none came to pass yet. Patience is the key, according to the president's top diplomat, who is touring India.
11: Fox's David Spunt at the White House. Details not released in a social media post, though. The president said negotiations are, quote, proceeding nicely, unquote. U.S. and Iranian officials providing an update on ceasefire talks between the two countries. Fox's Ashley Webster is in Tel Aviv.
14: Tehran painting a much murkier picture, including the country's foreign ministry that says the only focus for them right now is ending the conflict. President Trump, meantime, says negotiations are progressing nicely, but says there is no need to rush. And he also posted on Truth Social earlier today, quote, the deal with Iran will either be a great and meaningful one, or there will be no deal. It will be the exact opposite of the JCPOA disaster negotiated by the failed Obama administration, which was a direct and open path to a nuclear weapon for Iran. No, he says, I don't do deals like that.
11: And sources say a potential deal between the U.S. and Iran would involve the gradual reopening of the Strait of Hormuz and end the fighting currently going on between Israel and Hezbollah. 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
11: Crews working on a damaged chemical tank in Southern California may have averted the worst possible situation, but they're not clear of the woods just yet.
18: A state of emergency remains in place in Southern California, where firefighters have been working to cool down an overheated chemical storage tank that's been threatening to leak or explode. Around 50,000 people are currently evacuated from neighborhoods around the tank located at GKN Aerospace in the city of Garden Grove. But firefighters say there's been some good news. A crack in the tank has relieved pressure, meaning the worst case scenario of a boiling liquid expanding vapor explosion or blevy is now not going to happen. Firefighters are still warning the danger is not over and a leak or smaller explosion is still possible. And it's also unclear when people in the evacuation zone can return home. Max Gordon, Fox News.
11: The Democrats U.S. Senate candidate in Maine, Graham Platner, not apologizing apparently for an old social media post connected to a video of a U.S. soldier.
19: Graham Platner is facing one negative headline after another. The latest comment getting attention is one where he mocked a U.S. soldier who was nearly killed. He called him dumb, fat, and said he did not deserve to live. Fox News Digital asked Platner over the weekend if he felt he should apologize for those comments, and here's what he had to say.
20: I did 4 tours of the infantry. Any attempt to say that I disrespect veterans is slanderous and offensive.
19: Platner, who also served as a Marine and Army veteran, has admitted to owning that Reddit account, P Hustle, and making a series of posts under that username.
11: And that is Fox's Caroline Elliott. Plattner saying some of the opposts in question were influenced by post-traumatic stress disorder. The Army veteran he mocked, telling the New York Post he has a thick skin and he does not want an apology from Plattner at this point. He says it would not be sincere. I'm Paul Stevens. This is Fox News.
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21: The forecast from the Al Zoil of Shrewsbury Weather Center.
22: Mostly cloudy skies continue this evening and overnight, lows in the mid-50s. A partly sunny day for Tuesday with highs warmer in the lower 80s. Outlook for Wednesday, partial sunshine near 80. You can get weather anytime 24/7 at WTAG.com.
23: This is Lee Habib, host of Our American Stories. 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

0: 47 years they've been negotiating with these people. 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
5: 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In just a minute, we're going to introduce you to a man by the name of Joe Abraham. He is an angel dad. He is the father to Katie Abraham, who was taken from us far too soon when an illegal alien, you know, hit the back of a car sitting at a red light. He was in the back seat. He died in January of 2025. Can you imagine as a parent? I'm going to play this in a second. But we, you know, we have Democrats, and we were discussing this earlier in the program today with Congressman Brandon Gill. And we have Democrats and some Republicans even that are pushing for this idiotic, imbecilic, insane idea of the Dignity Act, which is just, oh, never mind that you didn't respect our laws, our borders and sovereignty. Never mind that we didn't vet you. We're just going to let you into the country anyway. You know, I think we are the most dominant program to point out examples of Americans murdered and raped and victims of other violent crimes and children that are molested. And everybody else seems to ignore it. Clearly, the Democratic Party never wants to talk about it. They wouldn't even stand for the family of Lake and Riley and the family of Jocelyn Nungary. And they wouldn't stand and say that the first role of government is to protect American citizens, not illegals. So I think that's all you need to know about them. And they lied about open borders for 4 years. And we have 12 plus million unvetted illegals from over 200 countries in our country, many of them violent criminals, even known terrorists. Now, I want you to listen to a couple of angel moms before we get to Joe Abraham. One is, her name is Agnes Gibney, and she's a mother that talks about her son, Ronald Da Silva, murdered by an illegal immigrant. I want you to listen to her story.
6: My name is Agnes Gibney. I am here to speak about my only son, Ronald Da Silva. Ronald was 29 years old when he was murdered. He had a smile that would light up a room. He was caring, compassionate, and full of life. This is my son. He loved working on cars. He had a natural gift for it. He loved animals so much that one day he brought a baby crow to my house and said, please take care of it, don't let it die. He was funny, always playing pranks, and his laughter filled our home and gave the kind of bear hugs a mother never forgets. He was also a loving father to two young boys, something that the media often forgets is the children left behind by those that were killed by illegal aliens, called true family separation. My family changed forever. My life changed forever on April in 2002. My son was standing on a friend's driveway when he was shot. He was taken to the hospital where he underwent surgery, but the doctors couldn't save him. He bled to death. When I arrived at the hospital, through a window to look at my son's lifeless body, I banged on that window, yelling out his name, Ronald, please open your eyes. Don't do this to me. I thought it was a well-orchestrated prank, but I was wrong. My son never opened his eyes. He was laying there with his eyes still taped, still intubated, and I was not allowed to hold or touch my son. That moment forever froze in my mind. That image will never leave my mind. I am here today to honor my son but also to speak for families like mine, whose lives were changed in an instant and never returned to what they knew before.
5: Every one of these stories is so, so heartbreaking. And the worst part is they're all preventable. Now, I want you to listen to Patty Fox, another angel mom, talking about her daughter, Carissa, who became severely disabled after an illegal crashed into her and fled the scene. This happens all the time. Listen.
7: My name is Patty Fox, and I'm here to speak about my daughter, Carissa Aspness. Before everything, she was extremely driven. At 16, she approached me and told me about her dream job at a high-end salon. I didn't think she was going to get it. She got it. At 19, she was the youngest fragrance specialist in Chanel. At 22, she was attending esthetician school with big dreams of one day opening her own skincare line. Then the crash happened. We celebrated her 23rd birthday, March 15th. She is nonverbal. She is minimally conscious. She is wheelchair bound. And she ate her birthday dinner through a G-tube. Every day is bittersweet for us. We experience every emotion imaginable: anger, sadness, grief, joy, pride, gratitude. I miss her voice. I miss her laugh. And we work towards infusing joy into our lives and embracing who she is now. The voice program was very simple to navigate and to use. I was grateful for the service provided, which I would not have known about if not for X. Thank you, Elon Musk. Because the MSN, the mainstream media, is not very open about such resources available to us. Thank you, Denver ERO. We received word the beginning of the month that the person that had hit my daughter and fled the scene has been deported. Thank you for the only justice and closure that my family will ever receive. Thank you, President Trump.
5: Whole life changed, upended, because somebody that didn't belong in this country gets behind the wheel of a car. I'm going to play one more. Jennifer Boss, angel mom, talking about her daughter, Megan, whose body was stuffed in a garbage can by an unvetted illegal immigrant. Listen to her story.
8: It's my daughter, Megan, and I came here to tell you about her. She was my firstborn child. She was my only daughter. She was a mother, a beloved sister, an aunt, a fiercely loyal friend. Megan had been planning to return to college and start her own business. She was really bubbly and creative, and she always did the craziest things to make somebody laugh when they were starting to feel down. That's who she was. The mischievous sparkle in her eye, you can see it. The love that she generously gave to everybody, and the hope that she had for her future was erased by someone who had no right to be in this country. She went to his house and she never left. He had taken her body and stuffed it in a garbage can, keeping her doused in bleach for 51 days while we searched for her desperately. That's why we fight for her every day. This has been incredibly hard on our family, especially right now. Tomorrow marks 1 year since they found her. A tragedy like mine and the other families that are here, could have been prevented. And that knowledge creates an agony for us like no other. We show up like this to speak what we're living every day, the dire consequence of open borders and dangerous sanctuary policies. We come hoping that our stories raise awareness of the vulnerabilities. We have to find a way to work together to put an end to these tragedies that we have the power to prevent.
5: The legacy media mob won't ever talk about these victims of crime. The most preventable national security disaster in American history, which brings us to Joe Abraham. He's the father of Katie Abraham, and he slams Dickie Durbin for failing to address him at a Senate hearing. What they can't even, they caused this. They sat silent while we had open borders for 4 years, and over 12 plus million, we don't know the exact number, came into this country. Some of the most violent criminals around the world, over 200 countries. And listen to this exchange.
9: Thank you in particular for being here today.
10: Thank you.
9: I want to extend my deepest condolences.
10: I appreciate it. Also appreciate Ranking Member Welsh and Mr. Padilla for recognizing that. What I don't understand is why my senator of Illinois, Mr. Durbin, haven't heard two words from him toward me. But sorry, I want to take your time. Kind of amazing.
9: I think it is a fair question to ask.
10: Kind of happy he's calling it quits.
5: Oh, anyway, Joe Abraham is with us. He's an angel dad. His daughter, Katie Abraham, taken way too soon, an illegal, hit the back of a car sitting at a red light. She was in the back seat. She died in January 2025. She was only 20 years old. Mr. Abraham, first, my deepest condolences. I don't know if there's anything harder in life to deal with than what you have had to live through. I'm so, so sorry from the bottom of my heart, and I know I speak for my audience.
10: Hey, Sean, thanks for having me, and you're absolutely right. This isn't anything you can ever prepare for. This was completely thrusted upon us. It was something that should have been foreseeable, what we've been talking about as communities, something utterly preventable, and now, there's no accountability, no responsibility. All I hear is that crime happens, citizens do similar things, and I think people miss the point, and it's completely irrelevant what citizens are doing. This is a person who should have never been here, would have never been drunk, would have never killed my daughter.
5: Let's walk through what happened to your daughter. She was only 20 years old. It's January 2025. I assume either somebody came to your door or somebody called you. What happened?
10: Yeah, we received a call from Urbana detectives, and literally, Sean, we had to hang up the first time around and gather ourselves and call them back to really understand what happened. Because when you hear someone, in authority tell you your daughter's been killed, initially it doesn't connect. So we pulled ourselves together, we called them back, and then they laid out the details that she was in the back seat behind the driver. They were in a Honda Civic. There were five girls just having an ordinary night. An SUV traveling at almost 80 miles per hour on a, right in front of Carley Hospital there at the University of Illinois. So not a 55 mile an hour zone or anything like that. It's a residential type zone. Barreled into the car from behind, devastated that vehicle. First responders had to pry open that vehicle like a tuna can to pull, number one, my daughter's lifeless body out of it. And it still pains me to this day that I wasn't there for her and her last breaths, how she was stolen. And, they love to talk about this, stolen, disappeared, separated, and they never consider us. Katie was stolen, disappeared, and I'll never see her again. He fled the scene. Detectives said they weren't real sure who he was. It turns out he was an illegal immigrant. Now, he moved from Urbana to Chicago down to almost the border of Mexico within like a day and a half. He had help. There was money being moved around. I can't really get a full understanding or an account from Illinois as to how that happened. Illinois does not share. Illinois is not victim friendly. Illinois, on one hand will tell you you'll get the full extent of the law. And on the other hand, when reality hits, you get a plea deal and this guy will see the light of day again after killing two women.
5: Well, I want you to, on the other side, we're going to take a little break here. I want to go through what J.B. Pritzker has been doing, because he is lashing out as usual at ICE. I want to know if he ever called you or your family or reached out to any of the other victims, because he's more interested in attacking ICE and calling them Gestapo and Nazi and fascist like every other, you know, liberal Democrat that allowed this to happen and said nothing and even defended the big lie that the border was closed and the border was secure. But I can't think of anything worse. Our prayers, our thoughts are with you. Joe Abraham, angel dad, lost his 20-year-old daughter, Katie, back in January of 2025, and is confronting these politicians that say nothing. Anyway, we'll have more on the other side, more with Joe Abraham, and then we'll get your calls in, 800-941-SHAWN, as we continue.
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0: 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Hey, when you hear news about Israel, it is easy to think of headlines, politics, oh, just another conflict far away. No, this is very real. They're in a fight for their survival. Now, anti-Semitic attacks in the Holy Land across the globe. It is sad. Its rise is frightening. We have elderly Holocaust survivors. They have endured so much, now again fearing for their lives. Now, Jewish families praying for freedom to worship and safety and security. In moments like these, not only does your voice matter, but your generosity matters. The IFCJ, the International Fellowship of Christians and Jews, are providing all the humanitarian assistance on the ground, but they need your help. And they provide food and water and shelter and clothing and medications. And they even have mobile medical clinics for the elderly that can't get out of there.
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0: talk to Joe Abraham and you talk to victims of crime, it should be a real stark reminder that you've got to protect yourself. You've got to have a safety. You've got to have a security plan. Now, some instances when people want to kill you, kill your family, there's only one option available. 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But according to the FBI 2022, the latest year we have statistics for, that is less than 0.01% of all altercations that require that lethal response. 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We'll have more with Joe Abraham, Angel Dad, lost his beautiful daughter, Katie, on the other side, and we'll get to your calls coming up as well, 800-941-SEAN, as we continue. When we come back, more of the best of the Sean Hannity Show. 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
0: I-25 now till the top of the hour. Toll free, our number is 800-941-SEAN. If you want to be a part of the program, we continue. Joe Abraham is with us. He is an angel dad. He is the father to Katie Abraham. He sadly was killed by an illegal immigrant that plowed into the back of her car. This is in January of 2025. He took to social media addressing his governor, just like he dressed down in person his own senator, Dick Durbin, and he said, "I'm outraged by your refusal to work with the Department of Homeland Security and ICE to remove known criminal illegal immigrants and by the callousness you continue to show to victims of your policies." And more specifically, he's talking about Operation Midnight Blitz, which was named for his daughter, Katie Abraham,

0: They're still searching for answers, not distractions or reframed narratives. You claim compassion, yet your policies remove consequences for illegal entry while rewarding it with taxpayer dollars. That's not compassion. That's hypocrisy. My parents came from the third world. We understand accountability. You chose to ignore it. You have never acknowledged Katie, not once. Say her name, Governor, talking to J.B. Pritzker. Has he ever said her name?
1: Governor Pritzker has never said her name. So I just started getting on social, Sean, to be honest with you. It's only been a few weeks at Angel Dad Joe, but I didn't know what to do. I have no recourse. They won't even look at me. So I finally got on some social media to at least voice, like, hello, I'm still here. Your policies have wrecked my family and took my youngest daughter away. And you think you can just erase her and disrespect her? I can't have that. You have zero compassion. You're an arrogant, aloof person that has no compassion and shouldn't pretend like he does. I can speak to this all day long as a lifelong Illinoisan and Cook County resident, the two most corrupt places in this nation. I'm sorry, California can't and Minnesota can't. Illinois and Cook County and the way this governor's running things, I've never seen anything like it. Even the old school Democrats had some guardrails. Not now, not at all.
0: You would think, with your level of outspokenness, I'm sure he's aware of what you have written. I'm sure he's aware of what you've said. They keep doubling down on their sanctuary state policies. They double down on their incendiary, insightful rhetoric against ICE and the Department of Homeland Security, which they don't want to fund, just like they don't want to fund the police. They want defund, dismantle, no bail laws. I mean, my only humble advice to you is I don't think you will ever get satisfaction or even recognition from these people in this state. And I know you've lived there your whole life, but, you know, as soon as you can get out of there, I highly recommend you leave and go to a state where they put a priority on law enforcement.
1: Yeah, they put us in that position. We are thinking about that because I don't see things changing the way they ought to here in this state. But think about how incoherent someone like a J.B. Pritzker is, or a Tammy Duckworth, or a Dick Durbin. Let's take J.B. Pritzker. He's out there, and I've been warning since Katie's death, and there's going to be other deaths, not only because victims happen every day. They just don't die every day. There are other types of victims. But I said there was going to be more deaths. Then Sheridan Gorman happens, and he's out there saying, well, Donald Trump and ICE didn't do their job when they were here. Can you imagine how incoherent this is? When they were here, he was calling them Gestapo, jackbooted thugs, and secret police, and did everything they can to obstruct these guys. And then after the fact, they say, oh, well, these guys didn't do the right job. So what are you saying, Governor? Do you want the jackbooted thugs, Gestapo, and special police back in the communities? And let's be clear. This governor needed the chaos in the streets like they did in Minnesota. Do you think they care a whit about Renee Good or Alex Pretty? You think they wanted that incident so they could use an issue to not only deflect from their failed policies, but to deflect from the open borders? This is an indictment on every single one of them if they acknowledge Katie. And that's why I think they're not doing it. It's an indictment on their hypocrisy. It's an indictment on their failed policies. And it's an indictment on their arrogance, which they have no humility towards service. And their ideology is their North Star, Sean. And that's a failed life as far as I'm concerned, if that's your North Star.
0: Well, I applaud you for your willingness to be so powerfully outspoken. I think every American needs to hear your voice. Beyond praying for you, I know there's probably not much people can do for you except try to be there for you and try to comfort you. And I've met too many people in the course of my life and my career. And I got to tell you something, and I don't mean this I don't want you to take this the wrong way. The interviews that I dislike doing the most are often the most important, and that is interviewing people like yourself that have lost children in cases like this that were so preventable. I mean, I have a combination of reactions, just deep sympathy and compassion.

0: and sadness for you, and also rage and anger within me that this was all preventable, if that makes any sense to you.
1: That makes total sense. And we shouldn't be having this discussion. It's and here's the one thing I'll tell you as a leader and someone who's going to be held to account. He should talk to every victim his preventable policies have created. Now, I'm not going to talk about, you know, people try to deflect and say Native Americans do more crime. Crime happens every day. DUI drivers kill people, Americans, every day. Why is this guy special? Why is Katie special? It's a different set of circumstances. This is a person who should have never been here. It's not a citizen. It should have never happened. He should have never been here. And the people like J.B. Pritzker's of the world encourage, incentivize lawlessness, and he has no idea who he brought in Illinois. Hundreds of thousands, for example, the guy who killed Katie had HIV in our communities. Not a moral judgment. I'm telling you, they didn't help anybody, not Katie or this guy. They helped nobody.
0: Was this guy arrested multiple times before, like usually is the case?
1: So the only thing I can get is that I know he was pulled over or he was cited at one point, but he skipped the court and he didn't pay his fine. Illinois never followed up. He was using an alias, Sean. He was had HIV in the community, Sean. He had no formal education. He couldn't speak English, couldn't speak Spanish, couldn't read or write. He spoke some Mayan indigenous language from Guatemala called Caichi. We had trouble with translators. They keep coming back for more money. So my taxpayers not only supported the guy who killed Katie, but now my tax dollars have to go support this guy's defense and his health care and his incarceration. This governor is so incoherent in what he does. And I got to be honest with you, Sean, I think this is coming from the National Party. I don't think he's much of a impressive person, a deep thinker. I think he just kind of does what he's told from a national perspective, and then they might promise him an opportunity in 2028. I'm telling everyone right now, if anything ever happens in this state, your state will turn its back against you. And as a country, this is the worst run, mismanaged state in every perspective. You don't want this mismanagement of Illinois into the White House. I promise you that.
0: Our prayers are with you and your family and for beautiful Katie. She should be alive and you should be a happy, proud dad. And I wish I had greater words of comfort that I could give you. I'm so sorry you had to go through all of this. And I'm sorry that so many other families have had to go through this. And I'm sad that I'm one of the few people that actually highlight this. The whole media should be highlighting it. That would make it stop. But they choose not to. And
1: agree.
0: They never will either.
1: No, and what they don't comprehend and what they don't consider is now I've got this tension between my longevity, Sean. I once thought I would live long enough to see my kids grow and their children. I have this tension now. I've got two living kids. Hopefully they will stay that way in Illinois. And then I've got one who was killed and buried. I have this tension. If I don't have longevity, I'm fine. I'm going to go see you, reunite with Katie. If I do, then I can see my other two kids. This is a position Illinois put me in. It's disgusting. And I don't even know what to say. We'll pray for your
0: longevity because we need powerful voices like yours to champion those that can't champion themselves. Our prayers are with you. Joe Abraham, you and your family, please know that this audience cares, and we are sad about the story. We appreciate your courage in telling the story and also warning everybody about the likes of J.B. Pritzker, but there's plenty of J.B. Pritzkers out there. One is Gavin Newsom. One is Tim Walz. Another would be in New York, in New York City, and, you know, Marxist commie Mamdani. I mean, they're all over the place. They make this world less safe, less secure. They don't have law and order. And if they ever get more power, the country, frankly, is screwed. Because what they did to this country, the 4 years of Biden, Harris, Mayorkas, is unforgivable to me. And they have blood on their hands. I blame them. Anyway, my friend, God bless you and God bless your family.
1: Thank you. God bless you.
0: 800-941-SEAN, our number. You want to be a part of the program, we'll continue.
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0: All right, let's get to our busy telephones here. Let us say hello to Ken in Georgia. Ken, hi, how are you? Glad you called, sir.
2: Hi there. It's a privilege to talk to you today. Thank you very much.
0: Pleasure is all mine.
2: Well, about the Strait of Hormuz and Iran over there, I have to wonder if we could, the USA, could call upon the GCC, the Gulf countries, to take some kind of action to restrain Iran in the maritime waters of the Gulf. The GCC might be able to make a change on the territorial waters over there and push the Iranian boundary all the way over to the Iranian shoreline, make the whole Gulf maritime waters of the GCC. You know, Trump has already mentioned taking Karg Island, and I think that move would be bad optics in the rest of the world. But what if we assisted the GCC to do that? If the GCC did it, it might pass the muster in the optics of the rest of the world. You know, Iran's already fired.
0: There might be a component that involves Karg Island. There might be a component where the U.S. somehow would help the international waterways in the strait. However, I think the president is pretty committed to no forever wars. I know the president, when it comes to other countries paying for their liberation, he's all for it. And the Iranians, frankly, in the end, should pay us back. You know, their 10-point plan that was leaked that people believe was real and it never was. You know, they're calling for reparations from us. No, they owe us the money. But putting all of that aside, I think the president's going to achieve his objectives. Whatever remaining things that he might want to accomplish, that will be up to him based on obvious intelligence and the national security importance of whatever mission that he decides we have to be involved in. And I have faith and confidence he'll make the right decision. All right, my friend, I wish I had more time for you. I do not, but I appreciate your call. Thanks for being with us. All right, that's going to wrap things up for today. A great Hannity tonight, 9 Eastern on the Fox News channel, as we'll check in with Senator Ted Cruz, Steve Miller, Glenn Youngkin, Joe Concha, and Jared Isaacman, NASA Administrator, 9 Eastern, Hannity, Fox. See you then, back here tomorrow. Thank you for making this show possible.
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0: 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Hey, when you hear news about Israel, it is easy to think of headlines, politics, oh, just another conflict far away. No, this is very real. They're in a fight for their survival. Now, anti-Semitic attacks in the Holy Land across the globe. It is sad. Its rise is frightening. You have elderly Holocaust survivors. They have endured so much, now again fearing for their lives. 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And they provide food and water and shelter and clothing and medications. 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
11: Honoring those lost, I'm Tom Graham, Fox News. President Trump keeping with a Memorial Day tradition and paying tribute to those U.S. service members who lost their lives, particularly those recently killed during the conflict with Iran.
12: Speaking at Arlington National Cemetery on Memorial Day, President Trump honored the 13 Americans killed during Operation Epic Fury.
13: These incredible men and women gave their lives to ensure that the world's number one state sponsor of terror will never have a nuclear weapon. Oh, and they won't. They will never have a nuclear weapon.
12: The president speaking as negotiators appear to be nearing a potential peace deal between the U.S. and Iran that would end the naval blockade, reopen the Strait of Hormuz, and lay the groundwork for Iran to give up its highly enriched uranium. At the White House, Jared Halpern, Fox News.
11: When President Trump sounds optimistic about negotiations with Iran, officials in Tehran are striking a less positive tone as talks continue for a more permanent ceasefire.
14: Iran continues to be defiant and even threatening to expand the war if the United States renews its attacks. President Trump, meantime, says negotiations are progressing nicely, as he put it, but again lashed out a critic saying on Truth Social, quote, "These people should go home and rest. They do nothing but create division and loss. In other words, they are losers. The deal with Iran will either be great and meaningful one, or there will be no deal." For now, though, the talks are focused on a memorandum of understanding that reportedly involves a 60-day ceasefire extension, then reopening the Strait of Hormuz.
11: Fox Business Network's Ashley Webster in Tel Aviv. Israeli Prime Minister Benjamin Netanyahu releasing a video on social media saying his nation will intensify strikes on Hezbollah in Lebanon. In a video, he reiterated Israel is at war with the Iranian-backed militant group. 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
11: The Secret Service shot and killed a shooter at the White House. Agents say Nassar Best opened fire at a security checkpoint Saturday. 21-year-old had prior run-ins with the Secret Service. Fox's David Spunt.
17: We're told that Best was detained twice last year, once in June for making threats to agents and once in July for entering a restricted area. 21-year-old Nasir Best from Maryland. Authorities say Saturday after 6 p.m. he approached Secret Service at 17th and Pennsylvania. According to the service, Best took out a gun and began shooting at officers. They returned fire. He was taken to a hospital where he was pronounced dead. A bystander also tragically hit. That bystander is recovering, though. That's the good news, and did survive. It is unclear, though, whether the bystander was struck by Best's gunfire or during the exchange of gunfire.
11: You know, President Trump was inside the White House at the time of the attack. The shooting comes after a gunman was arrested at the White House Correspondents' Dinner last month in a separate incident. Relentless storms continue to drench millions in the southern U.S., and it's been, well, a cool, unofficial start to the summer season in the busy Northeast. Fox Weather's Jay Menars on the New Jersey Shores Point Pleasant Boardwalk.
18: Temperatures were in the 50s the last 2 days. We called this the unofficial kickoff to summer, but boy, it didn't feel anything like it. And folks are getting out there to at least take a look at the water. Those temperatures are still in the 50s, so nobody's getting in. In fact, we have double red flags on the beaches this weekend because of a high risk of rip currents. So dangerous, especially too, with the lifeguards not on their stands just yet. But we'll see improvements, and it's already started. Our cold front kicking offshore, and with that, we are warming things up.
11: Now, AAA expects a record of 37 million Americans to travel 50 miles or more. That despite gas prices, you know, spiking recently, the company places.
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0: in the new Congress, we're going to have to do something about this Supreme Court. And let me be very clear. Everything is on the table. Everything to deal with this corrupt MAGA majority.
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7: All right, news roundup and information overload hour. Here's our toll free telephone number if you want to be a part of the program. It's 800-941-SEAN if you want to join us. I'm not upset at all that the UAE is getting out of OPEC. As far as I'm concerned, it was a price fixing syndicate. But that's my own thoughts on it. Here's the president talking about UAE getting out of OPEC and saying, yeah, it's a good thing.
8: Great. Look, I know him very well, Mohammed, and very smart. And he probably maybe wants to go his own way. That's a good thing. I think ultimately it's a good thing for getting the price of gas down, getting oil down, getting everything down. They have it all. He's a great leader, actually. So, no, I'm okay. They're having some problems in OPEC.
7: They're having some problems there. Yeah, but I think ultimately the president has built up, especially in Gulf states, a strong enough relationship that I think whatever the president needed from them that they would do. I think there's going to be, as a result of all of this, in the end, a reconfiguration. I think the Strait of Hormuz probably over time will become obsolete as all these oil producing nations now find alternatives to, you know, how to get their oil to market, including building pipelines. There's discussions now going on of the Saudis actually building a pipeline through Israel as a means of transporting oil. Anyway, here to weigh in on all of this. And I know it's difficult. We don't want to, nobody wants to pay more for a gallon of gasoline than they have to. But need I remind a lot of you that you're paying a lot less now than you were paying under Joe Biden. People seem to forget the $5 an hour gasoline that they were paying back in the day. But anyway, it's hovering a little over $100 a barrel today. Tim Stewart, President, U.S. Oil Gas, is with us. Daniel Turner, Founder, Executive Director, Power of the Future, and national nonprofit that advocates for American energy jobs, unpacking, you know, how effective the president's blockade has been. It's costing Iran $400 to $500 million a day. That's a lot of money. That is the bulk of their entire economy. Anyway, welcome back, both of you. Tim Stewart, let's analyze where we are. I know the president, because I discussed it with him. The president very clearly says, I can put an end to all of this tomorrow, and I can obliterate all of their infrastructure. I believe the only reason he is showing in any hesitancy to do that is there's 90 plus million Iranians that will be impacted long term by that decision. That's the easy part for the president. And I would expect, though, as effective as the blockade has been and the damage it's doing to their economy and the likelihood that they'll soon have to cap their oil wells, which will dramatically reduce production, that the president is going with a longer term strategy that would allow for the potential economy to reemerge for the people in Iran, which I don't think is a bad decision for them and the world either. Thoughts?
9: No, I agree with you. I think this president's been really smart about this. I mean, if you take out the Iranian infrastructure, they still have the capacity to take out the Gulf producers' infrastructure as well. And that just exacerbates the problem, Sean. This whole OPEC fracture is really interesting, though, because right now we're running about a 500 million barrel shortfall coming out of the Gulf. And I think UAE is looking at the ability to fill that shortfall quickly, as quickly as they possibly can, but they can't do it as a member of OPEC, who will continue to expect production limits on each of their member companies, those quotas. And so I think UAE is actually, them walking away is interesting because it's a structural fracture to OPEC. This is the first time that the major top-tier producer has quit. This isn't just some smaller country. They have a capacity to push towards 5 million barrels a day, but they're not going to do that. They're not going to be able to do that if they're still tied to the OPEC quotas. I think they're done sort of subordinating their sovereignty to a quota system that's really dominated by Russia's revenue needs and in this case, Iran's survival. We have a different world in front of us, that's for sure, both on the infrastructure, how crude is actually gets to market, but also who prices that. And I think this UAE move gives them greater latitude. So what that's going to do, that's going to bring, as rapidly as crude has gone up, it's going to bring it down pretty quickly as well.
7: Yeah, and if you look at where we are today, Daniel, the average price for a gallon of gasoline, yeah, I want it at $2 a gallon myself, if possible. Although I'm driving my electric car more, although I'm probably paying more for energy anyway. But putting that aside, under Joe Biden, if you go back, Biden's all-time high was $5.01 per gallon. That was the nationwide average at that point. And I don't know what excuse he had except, you know, Kamala Harris saying that it's the cost of democracy.
2: Yeah, what we were seeing during the Biden years was a genuine market concern about futures production. And we don't have that now. We don't have a production problem. It's why after President Trump's inaugural in 2025, it's why oil prices fell so precipitously that by the time he did his first address to Congress, he was able to spike the football on it. Markets are desperate for a sign of military resolution. And that's why we've been seeing sometimes $25 a barrel swings in prices in the same day. I mean, that's insanity. This market clearly goes up and down. Prices go up and down, but they do so gradually. And just this crazy fluctuations are signs that the market is desperate to have some assurances, and they don't have them yet. And that's the frustrating thing. But once there is that certainty that all the tankers are getting through, the blockade has been successful for Iran, but it has not prevented any of our allies, et cetera, from getting support. Oil prices will drop back to their regular level fairly quickly. I think it could be in a matter of weeks. So they're just looking for that guarantee. They don't have it yet. And I know the president knows that. He's well aware of that. But you know what? He's also not going to use this for political reasons. He has a much larger objective, and he's willing to risk, quite frankly, his approval ratings. People are saying even the midterms. It shows you that how seriously he takes the threat of radical Islam and how he wants to end it once and for all.
7: Well, I mean, there is short-term pain. I'm not going to do what Democrats do and lie to us and say, oh, Joe's cognitively as strong as he's ever been when he's not. I'm not going to lie and say the border's closed and the border's secure when it's not. Oil prices are going up. It is a direct result of the president seeing a long-term strategic national security threat to our country, and that is a nuclear-armed Iran. Now, earlier in the week, Tim Stewart, the president, met with oil executives at the White House, and they were talking specifically about the Strait of Hormuz. We have Secretary of State Marco Rubio saying as well that the blockade on the Strait is the equivalent to an economic nuclear weapon. I think they have determined anywhere between 1 and 4 weeks, the Iranians will have nowhere to store their oil, which would mean they'd have to cap those oil wells shut. My understanding, you would know better than me, if in fact they cap those wells, the odds of them ever getting the production that they currently have go down to zero, and they'd be lucky to get 50 or 60% of their current capacity moving forward when they reopen those wells. Is that about right?
9: But yeah, those are legacy fields. They're, 40 and 50 years old, and so they're very different than what we have in, say, the shale fields in Texas or New Mexico. And the Secretary is right. This is exactly a complete straitjacket the Iranians have had to let themselves get put in. You have pressurization issues. You have water issues with those wells. And the other challenge they have is, frankly, they lose market share. They literally just lose market share because, as we just mentioned earlier, the Emirates could fill it. They could easily backfill 1.5 million barrels a day. So the longer this goes on, it is really tough for the Iranians. They've got a decision to make here, because if you don't have oil revenues coming in, then you don't have the ability to purchase on the market exports that you need. And frankly, you have an opportunity to pay your security forces or to fund your proxies. And the president sees the absolute big picture in this, which is it's not just about Iran, but it's about Lebanon. It's about the Houthis. It's about China. And I got to hand it to him. He has a long view on this thing. And you see that starting with Venezuela, and you see what's going to play out with China over the next couple of weeks, I think.
7: What do you think, Daniel, about OPEC? Because, you know, the idea that OPEC could be fracturing, and maybe the UAE realizes we're probably never going to see $100 a barrel for oil in the future. Might as well cash in now while we can. Is that their thinking? Is it that they want fierce independence? I don't think they're doing this because they want to produce less. I think they're doing it because they want to produce more.
2: 100%. But I do think on like a larger world philosophical level, there are these legacy institutions that seem to have outlived their purpose, right? We look at our relationship with the United Nations, for example, and we kind of scratch our heads and say, does it serve America's interests? Look at countries like Hungary or Poland that are part of the EU, and they look at Brussels and they say, our values are not aligned, right? Maybe OPEC had, like these other bloated legacy organizations, globalist organizations, has outlived its purpose. Remember, it was started in 1970 for the sole purpose of fighting America. It was not meant to be friendly competition. This was meant to destroy America's oil and gas dominance of the world. And it was fairly successful at it for most of the Carter years, as we all remember. But OPEC seems to have outlived its purpose. And you have people in Dubai saying, wait a second, we can produce 5 million barrels a day. But a bunch of guys in Vienna, which is where OPEC is headquarters, a bunch of guys in Vienna say we can only produce 3.3. What the hell is that? Why did they get to decide our country's future and our country's sovereignty? And I think countries are looking at European countries are looking at Brussels with the same head scratch. We look at New York, where the UN is headquartered, with the same head scratch. And I think there's a realignment of national values. And I quite frankly think President Trump spearheaded that on the world stage.
7: I mean, in a way, it's a price fixing cartel. I mean, am I wrong in saying that?
2: No, not at all. It is, that is its sole purpose. And they want to produce enough to make it very expensive to produce oil and gas in America. They have a much lower profitability point than America does, because they don't have to have things like OSHA and labor unions and diversity and awareness training, or they can use slave labor, which a lot of Middle Eastern oil fields, quite frankly, do use, you know, have horrible labor practices. So their profitability level is much lower. So they just want profit, right? And that's how you build the world's largest hotel and the world's largest indoor ski resort, which are all in Dubai. So OPEC has not been our friend and is not our friend. To see it splinter and fracture and hopefully die is good for the world and world peace and world prosperity.
7: No, I don't disagree with any of this at all. All right, quick break. More with Tim Stewart, the president of U.S. Oil and Gas, and Daniel Turner, founder, executive director of Power of the Future. And then your calls on the other side, 800-941-SHAWN, our number.
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7: Hey, I want to talk about Africa for just a second. 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

0: Final Moments. Tim Stewart and Daniel Turner are with us. Will the world reconfigure where and how they're going to get their energy, you know, from? Like, I think one of the biggest mistakes, and I've said this many times, Tim Stewart, is that Europe is a continent in decline, and individually the countries of Europe and our NATO allies are in decline, and Western Europe in particular is in decline. They have neglected national security, their own defense needs. They've been reluctant to pay their fair share to NATO. They've embraced radical socialism, climate alarmism. And then, of course, you have unfettered illegal immigration with no assimilation, resulting in Sharia courts in Great Britain, no-go zones throughout Europe and France and elsewhere. And I'm not sure that this continent at this point is going to be able to successfully recover. I don't see the political appetite to make the changes, to do the things, for example, Donald Trump has done in terms of illegal immigration in our country and deporting people that didn't respect our laws, borders, and sovereignty.
1: Well, it's interesting, Sean. You know, we actually have kind of this fortress Western Hemisphere opportunity now between the United States being the largest producer in the world and our relationship with Alberta and their production. What's happening?
0: What about Venezuela? I mean, we've got this great relationship. Venezuela is the world's largest producer. We're number two, and Saudi Arabia is a distant third, no?
1: Yeah, Venezuela's got the largest reserves, and the interesting thing is the U.S. oil and gas industry has gone in and revived the Venezuelan oil industry in the matter of 90 days, where the chattering class in D.C. was saying it was never going to happen at all. You have Argentina, which is now coming online as well. So literally, I think you would have a production block of countries that will surpass what OPEC does, and that, again, becomes more reliable trading partners for Asia and for the Europeans, because there is no strait that can be closed and shut off the supply. And again, this is to Trump's credit. He has completely reordered the way we produce and we deliver energy for the next generation. It is an amazing thing to watch.
0: It really is. Daniel, how do you see this playing out?
2: The future is so bright for this industry. You look at something like the Alaska Natural Gas Pipeline that the president was able to get through. It's being paid for mostly by Southeast Asian countries. Same deal. There's no straits to go through. There's no piracy to have to worry about. That just puts Alaska on the map, and it builds our alliances with our allies, with reliable, abundant, affordable fossil fuels, which power the world. So I think there is a reordering happening. I think we're 4 years delayed because of the Biden administration, but we're absorbing that. And it just shows you the importance of every election, because if we stop this, Sean, it's going to be very hard to start up again.
0: All right. Tim Stewart, Daniel Turner, thank you both for being with us. Toll free, our number is 800-941-SEAN if you want to be a part of the program. 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
0: Personal safety is about more than protection. 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You don't need a background check. 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
0: All right, 25 now till the top of the hour. 800-941-SEAN is on number if you want to be a part of the program. We've been watching, witnessing, you know, Israel now in a fight for their very survival. And you see that Iran has been targeting densely populated areas in Tel Aviv and elsewhere. It's been hell on earth for a lot of people living there. You know, sirens sounding day and night, cluster bombs dropping in neighborhoods. And it's been hard, especially for the elderly. For example, Esther, 84 years old, elderly, fragile, alone. And but for the International Fellowship of Christians and Jews, they've been on the ground providing all the humanitarian assistance. 888-488-IFCJ on the web. It's ifcj.org. That's ifcj.org. Let me go back to our top story from earlier today. We now know that the former FBI director, James

0: this, the pending election, everything that's been going on, is our friend Mark Halperin is back with us. I know you were at the White House Correspondents' Dinner because, you know, after the room had long been cleared, there was a shot of you with three people and you were in a circle having a pleasant conversation, which was not a bad thing to do, but obviously not an easy night for anybody in that room. What went on in, from your vantage point?
1: Sean, great to be back. I did hang around afterwards. You know, I'm a American and I'm a dad and a husband, but also a reporter. And so I didn't really want to give up the opportunity to talk to folks until the service kicked us out. I was sitting in sort of the center of the ballroom. Kash Patel was at my table, so I got to watch him, you know, deal with the aftermath and dealing with it in the room, and then as he left the room. And, you know, I'm...
0: And by the way, can you confirm, I mean, he's been unfairly smeared in all of this, and I know from other people that were with him that within moments he was with the perpetrator and questioning him, and they had this guy in an ambulance on the way, and they were questioning him on the way and getting information, intel, and they had more background on this guy within an hour's time than anybody has any idea about.
1: So much so that, of course, people on the left have all these conspiracy theories about how they allowed it to happen or they engineered it. I can't confirm what he did after he left the table, but he was definitely engaged from the minute it happened. And this moment was, for reporters, kind of a paradox because, you know, hundreds of reporters in a room with the biggest story in the world and very little cell coverage or Wi-Fi coverage, and most everybody were under the table. I didn't go under the table. My reporter's instinct told me it would be safe to be above, and I wanted to look around and see what was happening. But it was intense, and my main takeaway from the thing is, besides the fact that the agents at that security point did a great job, is the security perimeter should not have been where it was. It should have been at the perimeter of the hotel and not within feet of the ballroom, and I really question that as just a judgment call about how to secure that venue.
0: Well, I have two criticisms, and I think that it's time for a total, complete, top-to-bottom reevaluation of how they handle presidential security. If you look at Butler, if you look at Trump International, and you look at the incident on Saturday night, there's certainly a major failure. Now, I got to give props to all of the Secret Service people in the room, and you witnessed it up close and personal. They acted, they were all willing to take a bullet for their respective people that they were covering. They sprung into action. They're amazing people. I have nothing but praise for them. However, you mentioned the perimeter. That's one part of the equation. If you go to an RNC convention, a DNC convention, sometimes the first layer of perimeter, and there are multiple perimeters, is a half a mile or longer away. And to get in, you need to show your credentials multiple times. You need to empty your pockets multiple times. You get wanded multiple times. You go through a mag multiple times. Okay, so the perimeter was very short in this particular case. Many people have discussed it. And the second thing is, in each case, they have not effectively swept the areas where a president, former president, presidential candidate is going to be. Trump International, case in point. Butler, case in point. How does a guy get on a ladder 130 yards away from a president with a long rifle? How is that even possible? At Trump International, those particular golf holes where the president was headed, when this one sharp-eyed Secret Service agent saw this guy through the bushes, it was lucky. It was a known place where paparazzi would congregate, Mark, and they never swept the area, never mind sweep and hold the area, clear the area, and keep it cleared. That never happened. They didn't do it here either. I'm sorry, but that is a failure of a magnitude we cannot have in this country if we want to keep our elected officials alive.
1: I agree 100%. And if we want the best people to be willing to go into elective office, because there are a lot of families that would say, I'm not letting my family member in. The fact that the tickets didn't have QR codes, the fact that you could get onto the premises and within feet of the ballroom if you just had a Hilton Hotel, you know, key envelope, and they didn't check IDs. You know, my ID was not checked. I simply showed them my ticket, which doesn't have a QR code on it.
0: Well, everybody knows who Mark Halperin is. You know who I am, right? I'm Mark Halperin.
1: Exactly. Tougher security at Yankee Stadium, tougher security at most urban high schools. And there's just no excuse for that. And I will say based on where that guy went, if it had been

0: seven guys with AK-47s, and they had stormed that same checkpoint, because the mags he went through, the magnetometers he went through, are much smaller than the main entrance. There's a second entrance, a flight above the ballroom, that has a staircase down to the ballroom. If it had been seven guys with high-powered weapons, I shudder to think what would have happened.
1: Well, in a time where we're not funding the Department of Homeland Security and Secret Services under their purview, it's unconscionable to me. And if that's a hill the Democrats want to die on, it's unconscionable. Let me go to this issue. The former FBI director, James Comey. Now, I dropped a podcast this morning with Dan Bongino, and we talked about Comey. He's now been indicted for a second time. And, obviously, 8647. Now, did you ever believe for one second that he had no idea what that was? I didn't believe him for a second. I think he's a liar. That's my own impression.
0: Yeah, it's hard to know. I mean, is
1: it really hard to know? What does your gut tell you?
0: I don't like to just...
1: You're highly suspicious.
0: I would say I'm at least somewhat suspicious. How about that? I would say more likely than not he knew, but, I think he's got bigger problems than whether he lied about that.
1: Well, I think the bigger problem is this investigation into a grand conspiracy, which is 11 years, and with all the information that is coming out, and Bongino goes into great detail into this, and he actually believes that people, good people in the FBI, purposely left those burn bags. They purposely left information behind and a trail behind, hoping that honest people coming in would find it. He actually told me that.
0: Yeah, could be. I mean... the FBI is interesting. Sometimes they're cast as anti-Trump, sometimes pro-Trump. But it's the culture there is a tough one, and I think you're going to see more revelations for the last decade of things that have happened at the FBI.
1: You're one of the few people that I feel is objective in the media. You're not like me. You're not a partisan conservative. However, you do fair analysis, and we spoke quite often before the 2024 election. And we were very much on the same page in terms of we actually spent the time. We looked at daily numbers that were coming in for early voting and things that most people in our industry ignored. You said something the other day that caught my attention. When you speak, I kind of pay attention to what you say. And that was that, for those people that think that this election is over, meaning the midterms, you're out of your mind. Because I don't think what will define the outcome of this midterm has happened yet. I don't think we know. I think a lot of it will be dependent on how the situation with Iran turns out. I think it will turn out favorably. It's going on a little bit longer than maybe people anticipated, but it's not going to be a forever war, Mark. I can promise you that. Number one. Number two, what drives elections? Peace and prosperity. And if we have enough runway and the economy is able to recover, gas prices stabilize, and the president's, the economic foundation that he laid in the first year of this presidency kicks in, I think that the economy is going to be doing a lot better. And I think that is a game changer. I don't think what it will define the outcome of this election has happened yet.
0: Well, I agree with you. And Scott Bessent agrees with you. I did a series of interviews with him last couple weeks, and he says the war won't be forever, as you said, and the economic growth that'll be spread around will happen in the third quarter before the midterms. We'll see. I don't know if you saw talked to the New York Times in their piece about the midterms, and he said if the election's in May, we'll lose. But it's not in May, and there is time. But the war does have to end, and I know the president wants it to end and is determined to end it. But right now there are a lot of smart people who support the president who don't see how he gets out of this with the proper result. It's not that saying it can't happen, but it's not currently on offer. So we'll see, but Republicans have things going for them that could counter the historical, norm of doing poorly in the midterms when you control the White House. And we'll just have to see if that environment of peace and prosperity can be part of what they have going for them.
1: You're right. Historical trends are the party in power loses seats in a midterm. I mean, that is a common trait. However, you also are dealing with a different, very different Democratic Party today, one that is quite radicalized. And I think their rhetoric and I think their lack of a real motivating agenda that resonates with the American people is problematic for them. Thoughts?
0: Well, you typically look at presidential.
1: Let me put it another way. They're crazy, Mark. They're insane.
0: They have a lot of positions that are not popular. And if you look at a presidential, the idea is to make it a referendum, a choice election. Midterms are typically a referendum on the incumbent. James Blair and the other people who work with the president on politics, their goal is to make it a referendum, not a referendum, but a choice. And they want to say that Democratic Party's crazy on taxes, they're crazy on trans issues, they're crazy on the border. And if they can pull that off,
1: well, let me see if I can. Do you see any policies that really resonate with the American people?
0: Well, there's one policy, therefore, not Trump. Other than that, no. But sometimes in the midterms, historically, that's been enough to just say you want to check on the people in the White House. We'll see if it's enough this time. When the president's side will have a lot of money, they've got very good coordination. I think it'll be one of the best coordinated midterm campaigns ever by a White House. And we'll have to see if they can make Democrats pay a price for not having much of a positive agenda and having some policy positions that are very far to the left. We'll see if they can do that. That's, again, that runs counter to what normally happens in a midterm, where the out party's record and positions are usually not the issue. We'll see, though, and that's their goal. And we'll see some primaries where, you know, in Maine and Michigan, where Democrats might nominate Senate candidates who are too far to the left, I think, to probably win.
1: Quick break, right back. More with Mark Halperin on the other side. Toll free, it's 800-941-SEAN if you want to be a part of the program as we continue.
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0: right, Mark Halperin, editor-in-chief of Two Way, is with us as we analyze what happened Saturday night and all the other political issues of our day. You know, you're a bit of an anomaly in this sense. I think you're an old school kind of, you know, shoe leather objective guy that does a lot of the hard work behind the scenes. And I bet you probably even get, you know, a little pushback for coming on this show. Maybe I'm wrong. If you don't, just tell me.
1: All the people who hate you and would hate my coming on the show don't listen to it. I don't even know.
0: You're able to hide it? It's sort of like a covert operation when you come on?
1: I'm just saying, it's probably an overlap with no Venn diagram overlap, but.
0: You know, by the way, I have a perfect record. I've never been to a single White House Correspondents' Dinner. I'm very proud of that record.
1: Yeah, it's a good record to have. You know, there's ups and there's pros and cons to going. I live in New York, and I have for years, so it's an opportunity for me to do some wholesale business and see a lot of D.C. people, so I don't mind going.
0: And did you run into Liberal Joe, your old buddy?
1: He didn't go.
0: Oh, he didn't go either.
1: Nobody
0: wants to see him anyway. Who cares? It really doesn't matter. I'll say the things you want to say but won't, Mark. Don't worry. I'll take care of you.
1: You mean Scarborough? Who do you mean?
0: Who's he? I don't know. You mean the guy that once claimed to be a conservative from Pensacola in the panhandle of Florida and now claims he's still the same guy and he's working at MSDNC peddling anti-Trump hate every second of every day? That guy? Unbelievable. I don't know what happened to him. Anyway, we appreciate you, Mark Halperin. Thank you, my friend.
1: Sean, great to be on. Thank you, man. Bye-bye.
0: 800-941-SEAN if you want to be a part of the program.
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0: Hey, when you hear news about Israel, it is easy to think of headlines, politics, oh, just another conflict far away. No, this is very real. They're in a fight for their survival. Now, anti-Semitic attacks in the Holy Land across the globe. It is sad. Its rise is frightening. You have elderly Holocaust survivors. They have endured so much, now again fearing for their lives. Now, Jewish families praying for freedom to worship and safety and security. 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